0: do is click subscribe. Weather overnight, increasing clouds with isolated overnight showers, lows in the upper 30s to low 40s, partly sunny with some scattered morning rain showers in eastern Iowa. A little warmer than it's been the last couple of days, mid-60s to the mid-70s. 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
6: It's Talk of Iowa from IPR News. I'm Charity Nebbe. All this week on the show, we're exploring the Great Divide, the forces that are driving us further apart. Today, faith and politics. Right now, we are talking about a powerful political movement, Christian nationalism. Catherine Stewart is a journalist and author. Her most recent book is Money, Lies, and God, Inside the Movement to Destroy American Democracy. And Catherine, help me understand how we're seeing this in our administration right now. Pinpoint some of the places where we're seeing this movement in action.
7: We're seeing this movement play out in every area of our society, from our schools to our workplaces to our ability to access health care. We're seeing it in our overseas alliances. We're seeing it in our economy. There's so many other areas. I think about public education. Public schools have been a flashpoint for the religious right for many years. In 1979, Jerry Falwell laid the agenda out. He said, I hope to see the day when there are no more public schools. Churches will have taken them over and Christians will be running them. So the religious right has been aiming to destroy public education as we know it. The aim is ultimately to divert public money to religious schools and schools that promote sort of hard right economic ideology. For a long time, they did this by promoting initiatives that would just fund direct funding of money, public money to religious schools. And these kinds of initiatives were, through vouchers, were repeatedly shot down by the public, by the voting public, who understand that, you know, if you deprive money from public education, it's going to weaken it. And now they've switched to a more complicated strategy where they call it school choice. They want to step a number of movement-affiliated entrepreneurs have started religiously themed or right-wing economically themed charter schools that sort of have a covert sort of hard right economic and religious agenda. So it's like, you know, the aim is to starve public education of money, foster mistrust in public schools, in order to sort of clear the way for funding, direct funding of religious schools. And that's been a longstanding aim. But the deeper reason that they're hostile to public education is that public schools are meant to be non-sectarian, neither promoting nor denigrating any particular faith tradition in order that they may function effectively in a diverse society. And they also are meant to, in their best, at their best, they're meant to teach critical thinking. And they're meant to teach kids how to get along with others, including those who are different. And the movement has long seen initiatives that fail to affirm their religious viewpoint as hostile to them.
6: So it's interesting that when I think about people I know who voted for the Trump administration, who even support a lot of these policies, if I were to talk with them and say, hey, you know, how do you feel about democracy? How do you feel about the Constitution? I think that a lot of people who are caught up in this movement don't share these goals of overthrowing democracy.
7: Yeah, well, I mean, when we're, you know, I think when a person casts their vote, right, to end abortion or to defend

0: the American family or to, from some other policy that they like, they're not necessarily arguing for major changes in the way our government ru is run. They're just making a statement about themselves and their values and their interests, and perhaps they agree with one particular policy or another. But the leaders of the movement, are after a much broader aim. They're much after a much broader anti-democratic agenda. This is why I think it's really important to understand that, Christian nationalism is not just a kind of a set of attitudes embraced or a political program embraced whole at its whole by the rank and file. It's like almost like a political, it's like something that takes hold of a political system that can, derive support, people who might allow the issue of abortion to decide their vote. That's the only issue. And we all know people like this, that, they're not, again, they're not aiming for the destruction of American democracy. They're just aiming for to vote their values. But with their vote, they're lending support to a broader anti-democratic and Christian nationalist agenda. And some people ask if Christian nationalism is intending to create a theocracy. And I don't think that the intention is to create a pure theocracy. I think it's better described as a kind of cronyistic, kleptocratic autocracy. Right, it's sometimes easier to see when it happens in other countries. If you look at leaders like Putin in Russia or Orban before he was kicked out of Hungary, or if you look at Erdogan in Turkey, for instance, when these leaders bind themselves very tightly to ultra-conservative religious figures in their own countries, they're bubble wrapping themselves in sanctimony in order to inhibit any investigation of their own kleptocracy. Or their crimes that they may be committing against their own people. They're dividing their populations in order to control them so that people can't come together and remove an authoritarian leader who's enriching himself and his family and his allies and impoverishing the public. So, as an investigative journalist, I was always taught to follow the money. And I think that sometimes the culture war issues that are preoccupying the rank and file are like distractions. They're like, laser pointer cat toys where you shine a red light on the ground and the cat jumps at the red light and they don't see the bigger picture. Sometimes I think it's really important to really step away from those culture war issues and really pay attention to what's happening in our common, our foreign policy. Look what's happening in our nation's highest office. We've never seen corruption, financial corruption, on the scale that we're seeing it today.
1: So, how do we fix this? How does the American public, people who believe in democracy, push back?
0: Well, our problems are political. Many of our problems are political. So the solutions are political too. We need to understand that elections really matter. Those of us in the pro-democracy coalition, which includes people who are true conservatives who feel like they no longer have a political party, people who are independents, people who are moderate, people who are liberal, progressive, left, whatever. It's a very large and very diverse group. We're not going to agree on everything. It's like a big family, like a family with lots and lots of kids. Nobody's going to get everything they want all the time. But, to paraphrase Ronald Reagan, the former president, the person who agrees with you 80% of the time is your 80% friend, not your 20% enemy. If we can agree on some basic democratic principles, we can and should work together. We also need to create communities of care in our local communities. Which helps sort of strengthen democracy. But there's so many other ways, so many other measures we can consider, structural reforms that would improve and strengthen our democracy.
1: Catherine, thank you so much for talking with me today.
0: Thank you.
1: Catherine Stewart is an author and investigative journalist who has studied the Christian nationalist movement. Compared to the rest of the country, Iowa is religious. White Christians make up about 42% of the U.S. population, while 61% of Iowans identify as white Christians. That's according to the Public Religion Research Institute. Christian nationalism is not embraced by a majority of Christians, although nearly two-thirds of white evangelicals do identify with the movement. But Christians of all denominations are facing other challenges. The Pew Research Center finds that the number of U.S. adults identifying as Christian has dropped 16 percentage points since 2007. What's driving these trends, and does it have anything to do with mixing religion with politics? I sat down with four faith leaders from Iowa. Reverend Abraham Funchess Jr., pastor of Jubilee UMC Freedom Center in Waterloo. Father Rudolf Juarez of St. Anthony's Catholic Church in Davenport. Pastor Tim Lubinus, executive director of the Baptist Convention of Iowa. And Bishop Betsy Monnet of the Episcopal Diocese of Iowa. I started by asking Bishop Monnet about another kind of faith. Faith in government is at or near an all-time low, according to Pew Research in December of 2025. Only 17% of Americans say that they trust the federal government to do what is right most of the time. How do you see this frustration and mistrust reflected in the congregations you serve?
2: What I'm seeing is, and what I'm hearing from folks, is that they're frustrated that their deepest values, the values that they gain and support and live out through their faith life, are just not being reflected or heard in government right now. That to use Christian terms, explicitly Christian terms, loving God and loving our neighbor is our first commandment, right? That's what Jesus told us. And folks in my congregations are missing the love of neighbor in what our national politics are expressing right now. They're just not seeing that, and that is very frustrating.
1: Pastor Lubinus, how are you seeing that frustration or that disillusionment with government?
3: Yes, I would agree with Bishop Betsy. It's a lack of loving God, loving our neighbors. I think that if we as Iowans and look at common sense solutions to some of the difficult issues, if we would get on the same page and have a thorough discussion, I think we could make progress. But we look at some of our legislators, whether it's in Washington or even in Des Moines, and see extreme views that some of the legislators have that keep us from coming to good common sense solutions and meet in the middle and find solutions rather than polarizing so far on both sides.
1: Reverend Funchess?
4: I think, interestingly now, I think there's a quote that fits in well with this. It's a quote from Walter Brueggemann, but he said the crisis in the U.S. church has almost nothing to do with being liberal or conservative. It has everything to do with giving up on the faith and discipline of our Christian baptism and settling for a common, generic U.S. identity that is part patriotism, part consumerism, part violence, part affluence. And obviously, I have a lot of respect for Walter Brueggemann, but I think he was kind there because, quite frankly, I think by abandoning the faith and discipline of the Christian baptism, we have failed as churches collective all over the globe to continue to challenge and attack and dismantle white supremacy, racism, patriarchy, et cetera, et cetera. And we are trying to call it something other than what it is. We are not engaged in truth-telling, which is what the church is charged to do. And so the idea of loving God and then loving neighbor as we love ourselves begs the question, do people really love themselves? And I guess I'm finding in more and more conversation that people sometimes are estranged even from themselves. One thing I do know, though, and this is what I emphasize with the congregation, is that Steve Biko is probably right. The brother said, the South African activist, he said that God doesn't have a habit of coming down intervening in people's problems on earth. So we better get animated and start doing a whole lot more for ourselves.
1: Father Horace, what do you want to add to that? How do you see this frustration or disillusionment?
5: One thing that I would say about this whole question is that the pew is a reflection of the marketplace. In other words, what we see in society, we see in our pews. And given that, the reality is that what we're living and experiencing here at this parish is that there is a divide between the people themselves, and this is based on politics. The problem I think that we have is that when we make politics primary as opposed to faith being primary, and that's a conflict. You know, when you have people like we have had who are upset by the politics of the day, that they choose to separate themselves from their faith community because we're not talking the language that they want to hear.
1: Interesting. So are you saying that you feel like the political polarization that we're seeing is actually driving people away from religion, Father?
5: In some instances, yes.
1: How do you think about policy and politics as a faith leader? Is it something that you talk to your congregation about?
5: Oh, well, you know, I'm very, very careful as to what I say in the pulpit. And the reason why I'm very careful is because I know that there are some very good people who do not share my personal political views. And I'm very much aware of that. And I want to respect people. And so I think what we need is to enter into a dialogue, and because when we begin to other people and other each other, that's very problematical because we're not able to come to – because in medio veritas, in the middle there's truth, right? And so to be able to respect people is a challenge. One of the things that never ceases to amaze me is that when I engage people on certain politics, particularly coming from the White House, from Congress, it's like they become obsessed, and it's like this veil falls over their eyes so that they're not even able to see or even hear or even think.
1: Well, and we do see a lot of voters who focus on just one thing. Who, you know, we often call them one issue voters. I mean, Father Juarez, you're in the Catholic Church, and we do know that there are many Catholics who vote based on their views of abortion.
5: The late Cardinal Bernardin would often talk about how to be pro-life, it's a seamless garment. In other words, we need to be pro-life from the very beginning in the womb, and we certainly need to be pro-life after the womb, right? So when we talk about social justice, when we talk about the quality of life, when we talk about the safety net, when we talk about racism, when we talk about runaway capitalism, those are all things that need to be pro-life, right? And to improve the quality of life, right? After we're out of the womb.
1: I'll continue this conversation with four of Iowa's faith leaders in a moment. This is Talk of Iowa.

0: Good evening.
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4: It's Talk of Iowa from IPR News. I'm Charity Nebbe. All this week, we're exploring the Great Divide, and today, the relationship between politics and religion. Now, we'll hear more of my conversation with four faith leaders, Bishop Betsy Monnett of the Episcopal Diocese of Iowa, Father Rudolph Juarez of St. Anthony's Catholic Church in Davenport, Pastor Tim Lubinas, Executive Director of the Baptist Convention of Iowa, and Reverend Abraham Funches Jr., pastor of Jubilee UMC Freedom Center in Waterloo. And Reverend Funches, how do you address politics with your congregation?
5: I look at it in terms of just being direct about who Jesus was, in the spirit, quite frankly, of Dr. King. We've, you know, have made peace with affluence, and we have allowed a kleptocratic oligarchy, in my view, to run amok, shifting, economic power to the few and leaving the masses marginalized and pushed to the edges. Quite frankly, when you just talk the basic talk of people attacking health care, Social Security, food benefits, and so forth and so on, it becomes apparent that this administration is not in alignment with what Jesus taught us. And so I'm very direct.
4: Pastor Lubinas, I realize you don't have this direct relationship with a congregation as Father Juarez and Reverend Funches do, but I would love to hear how you see this in the Baptist Convention in Iowa. How do you see this carried out?
6: Yeah, I agree with our friends on the panel today that really looking at the why behind policy for human flourishing, for supporting families, and good government. The why then requires us to look at the what. You know, what is the topics that we address? And those that the Bible addresses more clearly, we should address more clearly. And then I think we should be less direct on topics the Bible doesn't speak to. And then finally, it's the how. How do we interact with one another, that we offer dignity and that we listen carefully and we assume the best in other people? And as we do these things, I think that then we can teach and apply the scriptures and work toward human flourishing and be unified leaders in the faith community as we are able to have these conversations.
4: You know, we have a collection of faith leaders here with us today, but Pastor Lubinas, I suspect that even though we have four different Christian faiths represented here today, that not all of you would interpret the Bible to say exactly the same thing. I mean, how do you think about that?
6: Well, sure, even within a church or even in a family in a church, there are disagreements. And so it's kind of getting the rules for the road. How do we interpret the Bible, and how do we have a respectful conversation? And where is the Bible clear? What are necessary conclusions that come from studying the Bible? And be respectful and pray for the Holy Spirit's guidance and history to help us to work through these issues.
4: Father Horace, you wanted to add something to that?
0: You know, the white Christian nationalism, they do not own the gospel. And I think that sometimes people think, oh, because we hear it from the highest levels of government that this is this being espoused, that somehow that's the law. And I'm thinking to myself, well, no, it is not the law. It is one version or one perversion, better said, of the gospel.
4: Bishop Monnet, I want to give you an opportunity to reflect on this as well. I know that on a personal level, you are politically active.
7: That is correct. I base everything that I do, whether it's in the pulpit or at the state house, in the gospel and the life, death, and resurrection of Jesus Christ, right? And then Jesus was really explicit in some of the things he said, you know, feed the hungry, clothe the naked, welcome the stranger, give good news to the oppressed, all of those things, right? Bring the marginalized into the center. And how those things translate into the politics of today is for people to think about and pray about and listen to the guidance of the Holy Spirit. And when I do that, I wind up going down to the state house sometimes and testifying for love of God, for love of neighbor, for one of the promises that we in the Episcopal Church make at our baptism is to respect the dignity and worth of every human being. There are no exceptions. And so when we see, for instance, laws being passed in Iowa that exclude certain human beings from civil rights or from equal rights with others, I find it incumbent upon myself to speak out about that. So yes, I have been personally active at the State House. My church, the Episcopal Church in Iowa, has a regular annual visit day to the State House in which we go and we meet with some of the representatives and state senators and learn about what some of the legislation is. And then folks from across Iowa will go and maybe have a conversation with some of their representatives and talk to them about their deepest held values and the way they see that playing out in the political life of the state house. So I do believe that faith and politics are deeply, deeply entwined, particularly at the level of policy. And we don't, of course, comment on partisan politics, right? I stay away from that. And I would hope that I would be an equal opportunity commenter on politics based rather on the policy rather than on the political party.
6: I would just throw in that Bishop Monette's comments about her faith driving her views on public policy would be, by some definitions, a form of nationalism. And so I'm not saying she's a Christian nationalism, but we really need to define that term. For some people, it means their faith informing how they would view public policy. And others have a very different view. And so I don't think it's a very helpful term to use because so many people use it in so many different ways.
7: I'm gonna ask a question here because I've not ever been accused of being a Christian nationalist, and so I'm a little surprised that anything I said sounds like nationalism to you, because to me it sounds like gospel. So I want to separate myself as far as I can from anything labeled Christian nationalism.
6: Yeah, and so I think that's a great question. And so if nationalism is your understanding of how society should be put together, how countries should be put together, well, wouldn't we want a Christian view of how countries should be put together? That's one definition of it. And I'm not saying it's the only one, but I think we have to be careful of throwing terms around if we're not really sure that we're all on the same page of what they mean.
7: That's really interesting, because what I would suggest is that a democracy, right, one person, one vote, where everybody gets an equal say in the way things work in their society would actually be the model of loving one's neighbor. So if I'm loving my neighbor, I'm not only loving my Christian neighbor, I'm loving my Muslim neighbor, I'm loving my Jewish neighbor, I'm loving my atheist neighbor, my Hindu neighbor. I wouldn't call that nationalism as much as the way that love of neighbor can live out in our politics. And certainly, I wouldn't want to force Christianity on people of faith from a different faith tradition. That I would feel very strongly about.
6: So I think we all agree that we want to persuade people to speak truth and ask the Holy Spirit to move in people's hearts. So we wouldn't use coercion. But on the other hand, we do persuade people according to our worldview that's informed by our faith. And so I just think we can talk about coercion, or we could talk about how we influence people or models of government. But if we throw around terms thinking we have commonality of definition when we don't, I don't think it's helpful at all.
8: Pastor Lubinus, do you believe that this is a Christian nation?
6: I don't think it is. And the way I know that is it's not explicitly identifying with Christ. It's not identifying as its source of law, the scripture. Now, some people do, and we have in different decades handled that differently. But if you're asking if I think our nation should be one that's informed by the truth of the gospel and the teaching of the Bible, I think for human flourishing that following the good news of Jesus is the way to go for any country, for a family, for a business, for a country, for a world. That's what we are in the business. So that's what we do, is persuade people toward following Jesus. And so we want Christian individuals, we want Christian families, and why not Christian nations?
8: Religion and politics do seem to be increasingly intertwined in this country. We are hearing strong evangelical language coming from some of our most powerful leaders right now. Reverend Funchess, when you hear that, how does that make you feel?
9: I just feel very sad. Quite frankly, because on one hand, they're quoting scripture to justify their actions, but on the other hand, they absolutely ignore their circumvention of U.S. law. I just think it's hypocrisy. It's hypocrisy at the highest level. We know that religion and politics does work well for the people at times. Of course, when we look at the modern civil rights movement, we followed Dr. King as avatar of a movement that included so many different people from so many different religious, non-religious backgrounds, gender, faith, et cetera, et cetera. And they were pushing the principles of Jesus Christ in order to gain, human rights for all. Now, a lot of those gains that were won through blood are being ripped away from us again. For instance, the Voting Rights Act. If we're going to exercise the faith and discipline of Christian baptism that emanated from the Ethiopian church, then clearly we have to follow the ways of Jesus Christ and realize that there are some things that are extant today that are incompatible and not in alignment with the teachings of Jesus Christ.
8: Father Horace, I'd love to hear your thoughts on that as well. Of course, we have seen President Trump engage in a public feud, or at least try to draw Pope Leo into a public feud. What are your thoughts about that?
0: I had to chuckle when the vice president wanted to warn the Holy Father about speaking about theology and what he would say. And I was thinking, yeah, J.D., why don't you teach the Holy Father how to say the Our Father as well, now that you're at it. And I think Mike Pence said it well. He says, you know, let the Pope be the Pope, and you, Mr. President, be the President, right? The Church, the Catholic Church, has had centuries dealing with this whole question of what we consider, what would be considered just war. It's the irony of it.
8: We are nearly out of time, so I want to ask each one of you to just briefly Tell me what you hope Iowans take away from this conversation, whether they are people of faith or people who are not religiously affiliated. What do you hope they take away from the conversation that we had today? And Pastor Lubinus, I'll let you go first.
6: Thank you. I had a great time. And one of the things that I heard across in each of the conversations is the importance of thinking through how our faith impacts how we express ourselves in our churches, in our communities, in our state, and in our nation. And the idea of a huge wall between faith and politics just doesn't exist. If we're having a comprehensive view of our faith and how it impacts society, we need to learn and study and influence and proclaim the good news in each of these situations and work toward more and more consistency with our faith and how it's played out in our own society.
8: Bishop Bonnet, what do you want people to take away from this conversation?
7: To me, religion is where our deepest values are formed and held and strengthened and supported. And so I would encourage Iowans of Christian faith or of any faith to remember what are the deepest and most basic parts of your faith. So for Christianity, we mentioned already before, loving God, loving neighbor, all four of us have agreed on that on this call. When we love God and we love our neighbor, and particularly thinking about loving our neighbor and how does that look in the world today, my encouragement is love your neighbor and be politically active in favor of loving your neighbor. What does loving your neighbor look like in very practical ways in your community, in your neighborhood, in your town, in your state, in this country? One of the phrases that I use when it comes time to go to the polls is love your neighbor and vote.
8: Father Horace, what do you want people to take away from this conversation?
0: One of the things when the church, the Catholic Church, speaks on a global level or on a national level, it always refers to those of faith and those people of goodwill. If anything comes out of what we've said, is that I would hope that there would be goodwill towards people who are not like us, who don't think like us, who don't speak like us, that there be goodwill so that you hit it right on the nose, you know, love God, love neighbor. And that's to me, that's the basic thing. And again, as the bishop said, how does that translate into my everyday action, particularly as a citizen of this country?
8: Reverend Funches, you get the final word.
9: I hope that a critical reading of the words of Christ will help us understand that when we are dealing with the alienation, people's alienation from resources that help them have decent health care, help them have food security, help them have Social Security that they worked for all of their lives, that this will help us understand that whenever we are dealing with this type of alienation, we necessarily have to engage in what we call politics, because that's how we address and redress those kinds of issues. And hopefully, the model for us would be, in fact, the person of Jesus, who died so that we might be free.
8: Reverend Abraham Funches, Jr. of Jubilee UMC Freedom Center in Waterloo, Bishop Betsy Monnet of the Episcopal Diocese of Iowa, Father Rudolph Horace of St. Anthony's Catholic Church in Davenport, and Pastor Tim Lubinus, Executive Director of the Baptist Convention of Iowa. Talk of Iowa is a production of IPR News. This episode was produced by Catherine Perkins with technical support from John Pemble. I'm Charity Nebbie.

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3: Americans are stressed, and what a lot of us worry about are everyday pressures we just can't escape.
4: What stresses me out? I think, like most people, current times are very stressful.
5: It costs more to keep my car insured. It's going to cost more for rent next year. 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
6: We were just unable to have conversations. Every conversation he had to be about politics.
3: Mental health experts warn that living with relentless stress doesn't just make us feel bad, it can provoke serious health problems.
7: We know from many studies now that chronic stress actually changes the structure of the brain.
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8: Live from NPR News in Washington, I'm Ryland Barton. A program that deputizes local police to help ICE with immigration enforcement has grown rapidly since President Trump took office again. As NPR's Meg Anderson reports, Homeland Security is offering millions of dollars in incentives to police who participate.
9: DHS has promised to reimburse officer salaries, give bonuses to police for finding undocumented people, and money for new cars and equipment like fingerprint scanners and license plate readers. A recent report estimated that if every police agency gets what they've been promised, it could add up to as much as $2 billion this year alone. But DHS hasn't released much information on who has actually gotten funds. Felicity Rose with the advocacy group Forward.us says normally federal grants go through an open process and are tracked closely.
10: It's very, very concerning that there's so little transparency in this money.
9: DHS declined to give NPR more specifics. Meg Anderson, NPR News.
8: Campaign staffers bet on their own candidates and made thousands of dollars on prediction markets. As NPR's Luke Garrett reports, staffers use inside campaign information to bet with an edge and win big.
11: Two campaign staffers granted anonymity for fear of retribution said the method is simple. Campaign staffers would get an unreleased poll, use it to buy advantageous event contracts, and then sell their contracts once the poll was released and their contract price soared. One staffer admitted to doing this themselves. They won thousands, and their bet was verified by prediction market data reviewed by NPR. Current law bars prediction market bettors from using insider information to make money. But former commissioner at the Commodities Future Trading Commission, Kristen Johnson, doubted that the agency could police, quote, election positions. These bets raise serious questions about how campaign operatives can turn private information into a quick payday amid an unsettled legal landscape for prediction markets. Luke Garrett, NPR News, Washington.
8: A cyber attack took the widely used education platform Canvas offline today. NPR's Janaki Mehta reports the hack seems to have affected schools across the nation.
12: When students around the U.S. tried to access Canvas, they instead got a message that appeared to be from a hacker group known as Shiny Hunters. The message warned schools if they don't contact the group to negotiate a settlement by May 12th, the hackers would leak, quote, everything. The group claims it has access to data belonging to 9,000 3,000 schools and 275 million students and staff. Colleges, as well as many K-12 schools, have released public alerts about the breach. Instructure, the company that owns Canvas, has confirmed a series of breaches over the last few days that have potentially released student names, emails, ID numbers, and messages. The company did not immediately respond to NPR's request for comment, but it is posting updates about the breach on its website. Chinaki Mehta, NPR News.
8: This is NPR. The Postal Service is considering a rule change that would allow anyone to send handguns through the mail for the first time in nearly 100 years. A 1927 law prohibits the shipment of handguns through the USPS unless they're from licensed retailers. The DOJ has called that law unconstitutional. The Devil's Hole pupfish lives in a single pool in Death Valley National Park. This rare fish almost went extinct in the wild last year, but as NPR's Nell Greenfield Boyce reports, officials took a drastic step to help it survive. And they say the species is now doing much better.
13: After two earthquakes shook up the waters of Devil's Hole, its pupfish population plummeted. Only 20 fish were left. Wildlife officials debated what to do, just as the federal workforce was experiencing mass firings and a government shutdown loomed. Moving quickly, biologists took some pupfish from a backup population that had been established in captivity over a decade ago and released them into Devil's Hole. Those fish survived. Babies started appearing, and biologists later added in some additional captive-bred fish. This spring, an official count found 77 Devil's Hole pupfish swimming around their rocky fishbowl in the desert. Nell Greenfield Boyce, NPR News.
8: Supreme Court Justice Clarence Thomas is now the second longest serving justice in history, overtaking someone who was nominated by President Lincoln. Thomas's tenure as of today tops 34 years. The only justice with a longer tenure is William O. Douglas, whom he would overtake in 2028. This is NPR News.
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3: You're listening to The Strain of Stress, a special report from Call to Mind, American Public Media's initiative to foster new conversations about mental health. I'm Angela Davis.
4: What stresses me out? I think, like most people, current times are very stressful.
3: This is Gina Marie, a New Yorker who generously agreed to share her experiences with stress.
4: As a Black woman, a middle-aged Black woman, I do not feel protected at all. I wake up in the morning almost with a coat of armor that I need to put on before I leave my house. I think that that just sets the foundation of stress even before I get to work.
3: Experts who study stress say it's deeply personal, and what stresses us can seem big or small, but almost anything can cause a person to feel stress.
4: And now work is another circumstance. You know, the company I work for just laid off almost 15,000 people, I believe it was. Those of us who are left behind feel a great deal of stress, and that my day could end at any moment. You know, as a mom, that makes me nervous.
3: Gina Marie's family stress is real. She and her husband are foster parents on the way to adoption, and their case has been going for years. She says the love she feels for her kids is incredible, but it can't erase how overwhelming the journey has been.
4: I had no idea. I was naive, admittedly, about the emotional toll, the marital toll, the everything toll that it takes. Just being in it now has presented several years of stress that I had not imagined I'd be having at this point in my life, being middle-aged and perimenopausal, which is another set of stress.
3: Gina Marie's story shares something common about stress. It's rare for us to deal with one demanding thing at a time. Typically, there are many. And there's usually some nuance to what stresses us. For example, it's great to have family and friends, but sometimes family and friends are stressful. One thing is certain, we all have stress, and we can feel it.
15: Think about situations where your heart starts to pound or your mind begins to race. Maybe your palms get sweaty or you feel like you are carrying an invisible weight. These are natural responses to stress, and they can overwhelm us. National surveys confirm people in the U.S. have experienced historic levels of stress since the COVID-19 pandemic started in 2020. And what stresses us out ranges from personal pressures, like money and jobs, to large societal issues, like politics or the impact of racism. Experts warn that living with so much stress doesn't just make us feel bad in the moment, it can cause serious health issues. Chronic stress puts us more at risk for a mental illness or a substance use disorder. This report is about stress, the kinds of stress that we all deal with by just being alive. We won't cover trauma or post-traumatic stress disorder in this program, but we will talk about the everyday issues that overwhelm us and the impact of stress on our well-being. I'll also talk with experts seeking solutions and get tips on how to best manage stress. Let's start with Dr. Arthur Evans Jr. in Washington, D.C. He's a clinical and community psychologist and currently the CEO of the American Psychological Association. Dr. Evans says stress isn't inherently a bad thing. It can actually be useful.
16: Stress actually helps us when we need to be motivated to do something. The problem is when that stress is very acute or when it's very intense or when we are dealing with it over a very long period of time. That's when we really have to worry about stress in our lives.
15: And there are different kinds of stress, too.
16: There are absolutely different kinds of stress. There's certainly stress that is caused by psychological issues. That could be a relationship. That could be just dealing with what people are seeing happening in the world around us. There's stress that's related to our ability to actually get things done. I'll tell you, when I was in graduate school, the stress that I looked at was economic stress. Economic stressors can cause significant psychological distress. So when we see, for example, the economy have a downturn, we will also see an increase in the number of people coming into treatment.
15: Dr. Arthur Evans Jr. says there are two main kinds of stress, acute stress and chronic stress. Acute stress is something that's short-term. It comes and goes quickly, like a difficult exam at school or getting stuck in traffic when you're running late. Chronic stress is long-term. It can last months or even years. Living with relentless financial problems or caring for a really sick family member. Dr. Evans says chronic stress can trigger serious health issues, and you might start to recognize it's a problem when your work or your everyday activities get unusually challenging.
16: And so what you start to see is problems in your activities of daily living. So if you're a parent, you start to see you're not on top of your parenting. If you're a worker, you're starting to see that your work is slipping. So the issue for us is really one, making sure that we understand what are the signs that we are stressed. And I'll give you an example. One of the things that I know about me, I'm pretty optimistic person. And when I start to get cynical, I know that that's because I'm feeling stress. And so I've come to know that if I start to get a little cynical, I start to pay attention to, okay, so what's going on with me? Why am I feeling stressed? And then I can take steps to deal with that.
15: So what are some common mental illnesses that stress can actually trigger?
16: Certainly substance use. People can start drinking or using drugs as a way of managing their stress. One can become depressed. You know, post-traumatic stress syndrome is an anxiety disorder that is caused by experiencing a traumatic event that was overwhelming to the person and having a stress reaction in relationship to how they recover and deal with that particular traumatic event.
15: Dr. Evans says someone living with chronic stress is more likely to develop cardiovascular problems, type 2 diabetes, or a dangerously weakened immune system. It can also make existing mental health conditions worse. For nearly 20 years, the American Psychological Association has published an annual report called Stress in America. It's a national study about what's stressing out people in the United States. And this year, half of the folks who participated said societal division stresses them out, and they feel more isolated because of it. Here's Dr. Evans.
16: We know that social connection is enormously important to our health, probably one of the strongest predictors of how well we do in life. And what we're seeing is that the stressors, particularly around the social divide, are leading to people disconnecting from relationships that they have historically had. And we know that when people are less connected, that it leads to a whole variety of challenges. Loneliness can have a tremendous impact on our health status, both our psychological health and our physical health. And so if we look at stress from purely the standpoint of the stressors that we're experiencing are only affecting the individual, what we're seeing is, no, it's affecting all of us. And it's affecting how we then relate to each other. And to the degree that we are more disconnected, that in fact exacerbates the impact that stress can have in our lives.
15: Yes, the words societal division is in there a lot. But, you know, an interesting finding, 62% of adults in the U.S. reported societal division was a significant source of stress in their lives.
16: Yeah, and that was really surprising. If you think about this, half of Americans are feeling lonely and disconnected. That is just an astounding number that that many Americans are feeling like they don't have the adequate support. Those relationships are what keeps us healthy. Those are the things that are most related to our health status.
15: When we think about what's at stake when people are increasingly stressed about society, politics, and the nation, how can that show up?
16: Yeah, well, one of the ways is that we stop trusting people who we should be in a more trusting relationship with. You know, society works when there is some level of trust. You trust the person who's teaching your child. You trust the healthcare provider that you're going to. You trust your colleague. When that starts to break down, it really impacts a lot of areas of our society. And I think all of us then need to be concerned when we know that there are these issues that are in our society that are leading to not only this disconnection, but this erosion of trust between one another.
15: That's Dr. Arthur Evans Jr. from the American Psychological Association. You're listening to The Strain of Stress, a special report from Call to Mind. I'm Angela Davis. As we heard from Dr. Evans, political division is a significant source of stress for adults in the United States. And if it feels like we are less politically united, that's true. And there's even some data to back it up. A long-running survey conducted by the University of Michigan, Stanford, and other universities found that Americans give their opposing political party the lowest approval rating since the 1960s. And these political rifts are fracturing some friendships and families. Reporter Chris Benderev has more.
17: This story begins where so much political division begins, on Facebook. In this case, with a woman named Sarah. We're not using her last name for privacy reasons. Anyway, Sarah works as a Spanish interpreter. And way back in 2015, she got one of her most exciting assignments ever.
18: And I was, you know, basically saying I'm really proud of myself. Today was a really important moment. I got to interpret for Michelle Obama. I mean, it was just, you know, me tooting my horn a little bit that I had gotten to meet her and got to interpret for her.
17: Sarah's a Democrat, but she says the post was not explicitly political. I checked, by the way. The entire post was one sentence. Quote, "I got to interpret for Michelle Obama today," and then two exclamation points. But soon, a lot of people Sarah knew started commenting under the post about their dislike for Michelle Obama and President Barack Obama, and their dislike that Sarah had gone to the Obama White House. Now, Sarah grew up in a fairly conservative part of Colorado. She disagreed with people from her hometown online for years. But still, she was disheartened at how quickly a few of her friends had made things contentious.
18: I did respond. In my response was something along the lines of, "It's really sad that you can't even be proud of me for an accomplishment." And then I did quietly unfriend them.
17: I'd called up Sarah to talk about unfriending people over politics. But actually, this wasn't even the main Facebook event that I'd called about. It was something that happened a little later in the 2016 election cycle.
18: I don't remember a specific time, but I do remember whenever it was, I told my husband, "Wow, my dad unfriended me."
17: Sarah's dad lives near her in Colorado. He's a lifelong conservative Christian, but politics had never caused a rift between them before this. She says he was an outstanding dad who she lived with exclusively as a teenager after her parents divorced. But as the 2016 presidential election ramped up, their conversations became more political, intense.
18: We were just unable to have conversations. Every conversation he had to be about politics.
17: Would you actually, do you remember, would you say like, I don't know, Dad, let's talk about something else? Like, what were your...
18: All the time.
17: Oh, really?
18: All the time.
17: Did you have to be subtle about it?
18: No, I have to be very direct about it. Dad, I don't want to talk about this.
17: Sarah kept trying unsuccessfully to change the subject, but her dad wouldn't budge. And then finally, in 2016, he pulled away from Sarah. First, it was the Facebook unfriending, and then fewer and fewer phone calls.
18: We used to talk at least one or two times a week before, and then it got to the point where we talked maybe once a month. And so that switch of having him being very present in my life to not being present almost at all was really devastating.
17: The situation was a shock to Sarah, but it was a scenario cropping up more and more for psychologist Joshua Coleman.
19: I wrote my first book on estrangement in 2007, and I don't recall working with families who'd been estranged over politics, but now it's not uncommon at all.
17: Coleman

0: believe that their identities and the preservation of their mental health are the most important North Stars to orient themselves towards. And it turns out that's actually not really the case. The research shows that it's much more community and relationships and involvement and voluntary associations are much better North Stars for happiness and resilience and joy.
1: I should say that the research Coleman is pointing to shows social connections are strongly linked to happiness. It's harder to say for sure if they cause it. But either way, we know people fare better when they aren't lonely, and estrangement obviously stands in the way of that. Coleman is open about the fact that he tends to be against the so-called no-contact movement. It's an increasingly common trend where people, often adult children, cut off all communication with certain family members when they experience the relationship as harmful or unmanageable. In full transparency, by the way, Joshua Coleman was estranged from his own adult daughter for years, although not over politics, and they've since reconciled. So what does he think people experiencing stress over a political disagreement with a family member should do? Well, first off,
0: it's good to be proactive, you know, before you go to that lunch or whatever, say, look, you know, let's just agree we're not going to talk about Trump or politics or, you know, Israel or whatever. You know, it always goes poorly. So can we just have that agreement? And the person says, no, I want to talk about what I want to talk about. Don't limit what I can. They can say, okay, well, you can, but I just want to let you know that I won't be participating in that conversation because I don't think it's very productive.
1: Back in Colorado, Sarah's stalemate between her and her dad that had started around Donald Trump's win in 2016, it extended well into 2017, Trump's first year in office. It went on for 7 or 8 months until finally.
2: My husband actually called my dad and said, listen, you have one daughter and you're losing time with your daughter. You're losing time with your grandson. It's not worth it. You need to let it go. And you need to be okay with Sarah not having the same political opinions as you do. And that doesn't mean that you're any less of a person or that she's any less of a person.
1: Do you remember what your dad said when your husband talked to him?
2: He told him, I'll pray about it.
1: And then what?
2: And then I think he actually did go pray about it because I genuinely think he went and had a come to Jesus moment. I don't even say that lightly because all of a sudden it was like, I'm going to come to your house and there was more phone calls. And so I was very happy to have him back.
1: By the way, Sarah requested that I not interview her father. She doesn't want to cause a new rift. Sarah's husband confirmed the basic outlines of the story, though. Sarah did want me to clarify that she is not in favor of reconciliation in all cases. She says if someone has a toxic or abusive relationship with a close family member, then it can be best to let go of that relationship. But that's not the relationship Sarah had with her father before all this, which aligns with what I heard from Joshua Coleman. He agrees sometimes there have to be hard boundaries. Like, for instance, if someone's parent kept demeaning or insulting the sexuality of their grandchild. But even then, Coleman says,
0: I think people deserve kind of a period of education where you're sort of saying, look, we can either agree that I know how you feel. You've already told me. I don't need to hear it again. And we can either agree that we're going to have different ideas about this and you'll never speak of it again, or it's going to make it really hard for me to want to spend time with you. You get to decide, mom or dad, kind of thing.
1: As for Sarah and her dad, their reconciliation in 2017 was not entirely permanent. There have been ups and downs. During COVID, Sarah and her dad nearly had a falling out again over her getting the COVID vaccine while pregnant. Her dad was convinced it would harm the baby, which it did not. But overall, even though nationally politics are more divisive than ever, Sarah says she and her dad are in a good place.
2: I talk to him every single day.
1: You talk to him every day now?
2: Every day. I see him at least once a week. We usually go down there on Saturday or Sunday with our kids and spend the afternoon with him. We have a very loving relationship. And, you know, when he does get a little heated about politics, I typically just say, Dad, I don't want to talk about this. Or I'll just leave my husband talking politics with him and I'll walk out of the room. But we have learned how to manage our emotions and just prioritize the fact that we're family.
1: Sarah and the psychologist Joshua Coleman have a couple things in common. First, and Coleman confirmed this with me, they are both not fans of President Trump and his policies. But also, while it isn't always possible, they both believe in attempting to maintain your closest connections across stark political divisions. Because if you don't, it might not just hurt the other person. It might hurt you just as much. For Call to Mind, I'm Chris Benderev.

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0: Welcome back to The Strain of Stress, a special report from Call to Mind, American Public Media's initiative to foster new conversations about mental health. I'm Angela Davis.
6: My name is Andrew. I live in Philadelphia, Pennsylvania. Something that stresses me out is the expenses of everyday life in America right now. Expenses continue to rise on what feels like a monthly basis. It costs more to keep my car insured. It's going to cost more for rent next year. It costs more to get food and groceries. I am on an Affordable Care Act plan. I fear that my premiums will go up by hundreds of dollars monthly. That is a major source of stress. And things that would typically bring me relief from stress in everyday life, such as streaming TV shows or movies, those leisure activities are also getting more expensive. A way that it's impacting my mental health is that it's hard to even get relief from these everyday stressors.
0: That was Andrew. He's a media producer in Philadelphia. Earlier in the hour, we heard that chronic stress, persistent and long-term pressure, is tied to serious health problems. Chronic stress can trigger mental health challenges and make existing mental illnesses worse. National surveys report one of the most common and often the primary source of stress in our lives is work. Whether it's hustle culture, a difficult workload, conflict among colleagues, or never being able to get ahead, nearly 7 in 10 employed adults identify work-related stress as a significant burden. High on the list of work stress, a difficult or toxic workplace. Also high on the list, job insecurity. A good example is the agricultural industry. Farmers face a lot of job insecurities. There's trade conflict, rising costs, climate change, and farmers bear the brunt of it all. Studies show that all of this leads to increased rates of stress, depression, and suicide in farm country. Mental health providers say some farmers seek help, but they also say our healthcare system needs to rethink how care is delivered to farmers. Minnesota Public Radio's Molly Castlework and Tadeo Ruiz Sandoval have more.
7: It's a chilly November day in north central Minnesota. Dave Gary, a soybean and corn farmer, is driving his truck heading home. He just dropped off some of his corn harvest at a grain elevator in the town of Warren. This is where most farmers in the area sell their crops. Dave expects his corn to sell at a loss due to ongoing international trade turmoil that is hitting corn prices hard. It's a situation that's made the local grain elevator feel to Gary less like a place of commerce and more like a casino.
8: It's a crapshoot. It's the roll of the dice.
7: 2 years ago, Dave Gary almost went bankrupt after a business he contracted with to sell his crop of sunflower seeds went bust.
8: We couldn't pay our bills, and it about took us out of farming. It really did. If it wasn't for our family, we probably would have been done farming.
7: If farming was ever once a simple life, it no longer is. Today, more farmers are piling up high levels of debt and filing for bankruptcy. The average age of farmers continues to skew older, and few young people are interested in continuing farm work. Dave says this has stressed both him and his wife.
8: She's like, "Why do you want to keep doing this?" "Well, it's in my blood. I don't know what else to do."
7: Dave Gary's family arrived to the United States in the 1900s via ship from Ireland. His grandparents survived the Great Depression, while his parents weathered the 1980s farm crisis.
8: So there's a little legacy there, and I don't want to be the generation that loses the family farm. But it's getting tougher and tougher to hold on every year.
9: Gary is like many American farmers today, feeling isolated, unprofitable, and putting huge amounts of pressure on themselves to keep the farm going. Tracy Rutherford Self is an agricultural mental health specialist for the state of Minnesota. She says the mental health landscape for farmers across the country is unsettling.
10: I always ask people about suicide. I mean, when I'm working with farmers, it's going to be one of my first questions.
9: Farming is one of the industries with the highest risk for suicide. A common thread? Finances, especially, are taking their toll. Purdue University reported that nationally, farmers are feeling more pessimistic about the future of U.S. agriculture. The feeling rose sharply at the start of 2026 amid growing economic concerns. And Rutherford Self says finances have been extra unpredictable lately with the rapidly changing federal tariff policies.
10: Right now, for many farmers, things change, again, almost daily, where markets will swing because of things that are happening at the government level.
11: The amount of things that you can control in the year are shrinking and shrinking.
7: That's Kayla Rosenau, a corn and soybean farmer who lives in northeast North Dakota. Kayla became a full-time farmer 2 years before the U.S. entered the trade war with China, a major American trade partner. That caused Rosenau to bleed money.
11: It just came all together to a point where you just didn't feel like you had control of anything. And it was very frustrating.
7: Government subsidies helped Kayla stay afloat. Barely. Now, amidst the second agricultural trade war, Rosenau's wallet is once again under strain. And once more, he's expecting government farm subsidies to help some, but not enough.
11: How many years can we keep doing this? How many years are we going to have the social capital of the American taxpayer to keep bailing out the American farmer, which we don't want the payments, we just want the price at the market?
12: Who do you talk to about this? It's gotta go somewhere, right? Like, I can't imagine it's healthy or easy to just keep it in.
11: Well, I have got a lot of farmer friends, and we're all in the same boat. Talking to them, they share, they're in the same situation you are. Talking to them, talking it over, seeing what they're gonna do, it gives you kind of some reassurances that you're not the only one going through this.
9: Farmers in the U.S. have a reputation for stoicism. So when therapy is based on talk, it can be hard to get them to come in and speak with a stranger about their problems.
13: It's just very difficult for farmers to ask for help. You know, they're very independent, so I think they just really try to solve their own problems.
9: That's Cynthia Christensen, a therapist in Minnesota who has counseled farmers for 18 years. Christensen grew up on an Iowa cattle farm and says she understands how farmers can feel judged for admitting that they're struggling.
13: There's a lot of stigma attached to seeking a therapist in the rural environment. I wish I wasn't saying that, but I think it takes a lot of courage for somebody to call me.
9: So if mental health professionals want to help more farmers, Christensen and her colleague Tracy Rutherford Self say the industry needs to rethink how their services are provided. For example, Rutherford Self visits her clients on the farm or neutral spots like community college campuses.
10: They don't want to be seen coming into an office, and that's not even stigma. There's some reality to, hey, if somebody sees me going into a therapy office, what are they going to think about me? And what they think about me literally could impact my livelihood.
9: Rutherford Self says if the local banker knows a farmer is struggling, it might be harder for that client to get a loan for seed or a new tractor. And if mental health providers want to build trust with their clients, they need to show that they understand the unique pressures of farming. Rutherford Self says she explains early on in sessions about her own rural upbringing and that her husband comes from a farm family. If farmers do come in for a therapy session, out-of-touch comments can discourage them from returning.
10: I had a client who recently told me they went to see a provider, and at the end of the session, the provider told them that they would just be better off not farming. And while on some level, there actually may be some truth to that as far as finances and stress, I think it really shows a lack of understanding of what our farmers really value, and that is legacy and being able to continue to do the work.
9: Tracy Rutherford Self says not only do communities need to train more providers to work in rural areas, but the mental health care system also needs to think more expansively about who can help.
10: I have a really big philosophy that if you wait for the first call to come straight to me, we're going to miss people.
9: When people are struggling, especially farmers, their first call isn't to a therapist. It's to family, a friend. Rutherford Self says mental health providers should leverage this, training all kinds of community members to recognize mental health warning signs. She's training some bankers right now because they're often the first to hear if a farmer is struggling financially. Christensen suggests that more everyday people in rural communities should get trained to recognize and watch for the signs of mental health issues.
13: In rural communities, you know, because of the population numbers, you know, we all have to kind of know some CPR, something about the Heimlich maneuver. And I think it's the same kind of life-saving thing that we know something about the questions that we can ask to see if our neighbors are struggling with their mental health.
14: The farmers we met for this story, Dave Geary and Kayla Rosenau, both say they're not planning to seek mental health support right now. Dave laughs, actually, when I ask him about the hardships. He says he's going to rely on his friends, and they, in turn, rely on him.
8: I get a lot of calls from friends and neighbors that are having tough days, and they don't want to take it home with them, so they end up calling you, and you talk them off the ledge.
9: But mental health experts say Dave Geary's approach isn't sustainable for everyone. They say the mental health system across the country needs to adapt so that farmers like Dave Geary trust that when they are struggling or stressed, they can come in and get help. For Call to Mind, I'm Molly Castlework.
14: And I'm Tadeo Ruiz Sandoval in Minnesota.
0: You're listening to The Strain of Stress, a special report from Call to Mind. I'm Angela Davis. At this point in the hour, it should be clear that ongoing stress is bad for us. Not only does it change our mood, but it can damage our health and well-being. Psychologist Alyssa Eppel at the University of California, San Francisco, is an international expert on stress. Alyssa has contributed groundbreaking research on how stress changes the brain and can even accelerate aging. Here's Dr. Eppel.
15: We know from many studies now that chronic stress actually changes the structure of the brain. It can shrink parts of the brain like the hippocampus, which is so sensitive for memory and emotion processing. It can enlarge the amygdala, which again makes us more sensitive to threat. And it can damage or impair our prefrontal cortex, our ability to really regulate stress and problem solve.
0: Can you give me an example of how chronic stress could change a person's cognition or how it would change the brain?
15: It creates cognition that's much more narrowly focused on looking for stress and danger in our environment. And so instead of seeing beauty or noticing what's right, it's the opposite.
0: So it's like focusing on what could go wrong rather than being present in the moment and appreciating what is there in front of you and what is good?
15: Exactly.
0: When we're stressed, our bodies release cortisol to stay alert. And cortisol signals glucose, which is sugar, that gives us a boost of energy during stressful times. So when cortisol is constantly triggering glucose and other hormones that activate during stress, that's when problems can show up in our bodies. Our blood pressure can change, our metabolism might slow down, and even our bones can get weaker. Dr. Alyssa Epple says some people gain weight or develop belly fat. But there are other clues, changes in our well-being, to look for if the flood of cortisol becomes a problem.
15: When we feel that we are not able to sleep well due to stress, that is one of the biggest signs that we better pay attention and make some changes to manage our daily stress response. When we are feeling particularly irritable, when our appetite becomes untied to mealtimes and we just feel hungry all the time, when we feel lack of appetite, those are often signs we are under chronic stress.
0: I think we've all felt that our stress can age us, but your research has found it actually does. How does stress age a person?
15: When we have a stress response that's prolonged and we don't get recovery, we know that the cellular aging processes are impaired and accelerated. So for example, when we have chronic stress for years and years, we tend to develop inflammation. We tend to develop shorter telomeres. That means our cells can't go on and keep replicating and dividing and replenishing tissue. We also are changing our epigenetic patterns. And so we now know that we can measure how old our cells are, and that chronic stress accelerates our epigenetic age.
0: The term Dr. Epple just used, epigenetic age, is a measure of a person's biological age, not the calendar. Instead of counting the years a person has been alive, epigenetic age reflects how fast our cells are aging due to our genetics, lifestyle, environment, and stress.
15: All of our organs are vulnerable to the effects of chronic stress. The common pathway is the immune system. Stress causes premature aging of the immune system. And of course, that is the fuel source and the life source for every cell in our bodies.
0: Are people who, you know, have many beautiful high stress moments, like the winning athletes or business owners who love their jobs, but they have a lot of stress to keep it going. Can that good stress, can that accelerate aging?
15: In general, no, they don't, because our body is exquisitely adapted to recover from those peaks of stress arousal. The hard part is that we really need to be honest with ourselves and ask, is this good stress or is this too much? Too much of a good thing, in a sense.
0: That's Dr. Alyssa Epple from the University of California, San Francisco. We'll hear from her again later. You're listening to The Strain of Stress, a special report from Call to Mind. I'm Angela Davis. People generally think of stress as a negative feeling, but as we've learned, stress can also be positive. For example, people who work in healthcare can experience tremendous stress in their jobs. Each day, they are tasked with high-stakes decision-making and work with folks who are dealing with illness, pain, or medical emergencies. But after seeing a patient pull through a difficult episode, a healthcare worker may not feel stress. They feel joy. But as we just heard from Dr. Alyssa Epple, an important question to ask is, when is stress, even the good kind, just too much? Call to Mind's Jessica Bari takes us to a big city hospital.
16: May we have EDS to triage, please? EDS to triage, please, and thank you.
17: This is the emergency department at Rush University Medical Center in Chicago. It looks similar to a hospital you might see on a nighttime TV show. Staff in scrubs and white coats are quickly moving in and out of their workstations. There are constant beeps and ringing noises. I'm here to meet
18: Corey Goldstein, and I am an attending physician in the emergency department.
17: Dr. Corey Goldstein is supervising the shift tonight. He's in his 50s and has practiced emergency medicine for almost a decade. The first thing Dr. Goldstein does to start his hospital shift is a sign-off meeting with the morning team. They cycle through their cases.
18: All right, next one.
19: Female in her 30s, history of basically anxiety on propranolol, coming in with bilateral lingual...
20: 68-year-old male, presents to AD with abdominal pain, history of diabetes and hypertension. He was very tender to the right...
21: Mid-40s male with hypertension, use disorder.
17: There are about 90 patients in the emergency department and another 20 people waiting in the lobby. The unit is busy. Rush University Medical Center is a level 2 trauma hospital. That means the staff typically doesn't treat gunshot injuries or survivors of bad car accidents. But any shift could involve heart attacks, overdose cases, bad allergic reactions, stroke symptoms, and all manner of illness. There's no way of knowing what will happen each shift, which in itself seems stressful. Once the sign-off meeting is finished, Dr. Goldstein starts making rounds.
18: So the patient I'm going to go see has multiple medical issues, including a organ transplant.
17: I tag along, but I don't go into any examinations to respect people's privacy.
18: Leg pain. I saw that she looked like she was in significant discomfort.
17: Dr. Goldstein says this is a complicated case, and the person will probably be admitted to the hospital for a few days. Dr. Corey Goldstein moves to the next patient, and the next, and the next. Over the course of an 8-hour shift, he rarely quits moving or takes breaks. Considering the fast pace, the high volume of patients, the constant noise and beeping, and the often high-stakes decision-making, this is a stressful job. To understand how people work in such tense environments, I talked to psychologist Dennis Stolle. He's the head of applied psychology at the American Psychological Association. Much of his research is focused on the workplace, human performance, and leadership. Dennis Stolle says every job involves some amount of stress, and that's not necessarily a bad thing.
22: That stress in the right dose is part of what helps us get out of bed in the morning, because we're concerned about the consequences of not getting those things done. And so generally speaking, stress is not a bad thing. It's just part of life. It only becomes a bad thing when it starts to become unmanaged.
17: Well, the number of patients in the emergency department stresses me out. And I have to imagine it's overwhelming for the staff at times, too. But when I asked Dr. Corey Goldstein about it, he was matter of fact.
18: Yeah, we are taking care of a lot of people simultaneously. But, you know, when you do anything a lot, you get used to it, right?
23: Yeah.
18: So.
17: Psychologist Dennis Stolle of the American Psychological Association says high-functioning teams in stressful work environments like this typically have good communication and strong psychological safety. Here's what he means by that.
22: People feel safe to speak up and ask questions, to admit mistakes without a fear that they're going to be punished or embarrassed for doing so. And it's that kind of communication that can really be effective and let people work together in a productive kind of way. It can become very unproductive if people feel a fear of speaking up.
17: I definitely saw moments when the emergency department staff seemed to have strong psychological safety. Like when a resident named Tim was briefing Dr. Corey Goldstein about a case.
24: You put a dimer in?
25: I did, and I'll tell you why.
24: Okay, tell me.
25: He's coming in with dizziness that came a lot rest today. He described the dizziness more like a sensation of lightheadedness than it is like a room spinning.
17: Everyone on the emergency department team seemed sharp. Roles were well-defined, and Dr. Corey Goldstein was calmly in charge. I asked psychologist Dennis Stolle how much strong leadership factors into workplace stress levels.
22: For a highly skilled, more junior worker, a critical resource to have is a highly skilled leader. And that reduces your stress level tremendously because you know you've got that person there who you can count on. Now, vice versa, for the leader to know that they have highly skilled workers who are going to feel free to speak up when they have something to say and know what they're doing dramatically lowers the stress level for the leader.
17: It's obvious to me Dr. Corey Goldstein is good at his emergency medicine job and likes it. But even if a person loves what they do and works on a strong team, stress is still stress. Psychologist Dennis Stolle says ongoing occupational stress can obviously burn some people out.
22: It is a situation where stress is unmanaged to the point that a person begins to experience emotional exhaustion and beginning to feel ineffective. Oftentimes it may be, there's so much work coming at me that nothing I can do will ever allow me to catch up.
17: Stolle says unmanaged workplace burnout can have serious consequences for a person. Chronic stress can lead to clinical depression and anxiety. He says a protective tool for mental health is something called psychological capital. That's different from psychological safety mentioned earlier. Stolle says it's basically values a person can lean on during tough times.
22: Psychological capital includes the elements of having hope and a sense of personal efficacy and resilience and optimism. One of the things that can actually make an individual begin to develop more psychological capital is by being around team members who already have a lot of psychological capital. It's almost contagious in that sense.
17: So even if workers in high-stress jobs have all the protective factors we've heard about, psychological capital, being on a skilled team with strong leadership, and having a healthy amount of psychological safety, is it really good for a person to work in this kind of high-pressure job day after day? The American Psychological Association says employers can do all kinds of fundamental things to prevent workplace burnout, like make sure workers have realistic workloads and regular check-ins with their managers. Psychologist Dennis Stolle says one of the best things workplaces can offer their employees is vacation time. The research is clear. Time away from work is essential, but it has to be a real break.
22: It's not the vacation where you take your laptop and work from the beach. That's not a vacation. It's actually taking time away from work.
17: I followed up on this with Dr. Corey Goldstein at Rush University Medical Center in Chicago. He says he takes vacation time and has no problem disconnecting from the emergency department when he's out. He says working in emergency medicine gives him a certain perspective on stress in general. A challenging shift can make the rest of his day feel pretty manageable. For Call to Mind, I'm Jessica Barry in Chicago.
1: You're listening to The Strain of Stress, a special report from Call to Mind. I'm Angela Davis. As we just heard, taking time off from work is a great way to manage stress and prevent job burnout. But it's just not possible for everyone to take a vacation, and some of the factors that stress us are things we can't take a break from. The research is clear. Stress is something that needs to be managed, and our mental health depends on it. Dr. Alyssa Eppel, who we heard from a bit ago, wrote a book called The Stress Prescription. She shares science-backed tips that everyone can do to reduce stress in just minutes. She suggests doing mindful check-ins, slowing down, breathing, and focusing on where you feel the stress in your body. Dr. Eppel also says nature is a powerful tool we just don't use enough. Being outside to breathe fresh air and take in natural sounds and sights can turn down our stressful thoughts and make room to relax. Plus, nature is free, no prescription needed. When I spoke with Dr. Eppel, we also discussed how to handle all the uncertainty of stress. I think a lot of what is stressing many people out right now is this feeling of there's so much I can't control.
15: I couldn't agree with you more. So if you think about what is bothering you most right now, it's very likely a situation where you don't have much control. And yet our mind so easily creates a big stress response around that, even though we can't resolve the situation. Once we recognize what we can and can't control, we can actually, what I call, drop the rope. I suggest starting with thinking about one of the situations that you are carrying around that creates a lot of stress in your life and asking yourself, how much of this situation do I control? In many cases, there's very little. And so in this moment, allowing ourselves to realize that we cannot solve it, that our mind may be problem solving, may be worrying, but that the most healthy thing we can do right now is to allow ourselves to put that down for now. Those repeated experiences of letting go is one of our most important survival skills.
0: Just thinking about that makes me feel lighter.
15: Yes, and we might not even be aware that we're carrying them. So I like to picture us trying to pull on a boulder that can't move. And if we can then just say to ourselves, drop the rope and let yourself feel relief from all of that strain, that can be very powerful. I say to myself, drop the rope several times a day.
0: That was psychologist Alyssa Eppel from the University of California, San Francisco, and author of the book, The Stress Prescription. I have to admit, these interviews and reports about stress have hit home for me. In August of 2025, a phone call from a nurse revealed I had breast cancer. My first response was, I don't have time for this. I am already stressed. I work full-time as a journalist, and much of the news is about division, uncertainty, and violence. I'm a wife and the mother of two young adults who are navigating new jobs in cities far away from home. I have high blood pressure, and now I have to handle a cancer diagnosis? Well, I learned I can handle it as long as I ask for help and use some of my coping skills. Here's what works for me. Music. I listen to music a lot. For me, it's healing. I put together a recovery playlist when I was on leave of absence from work. Here's one of the songs I've been listening to repeatedly. It's called Handle That, and it's a collaboration by Artone, Simo, and FKA Jazz. Movement also helps me manage chronic stress. It does wonders. Going to the gym, to walk on the elliptical machine or treadmill, then sitting in the steam sauna. It boosts my energy level and relaxes my mind. Getting outdoors and taking in some fresh air has been powerful as well. I also meet with a therapist every 2 weeks to talk about my worries and how setting boundaries can help me have more joy. I am now cancer-free, but I still deal with stress. The difference now is that I have a much better idea of how to drop the rope.

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4: Which is why, in authoritarian countries, dictatorships, and monarchies, what you see are the faces of a supreme leader everywhere. On buildings, currency, statues, it's the leader's face smiling or staring down at you in the most symbolic public spaces. Or as King Louis XIV allegedly said in 1655, "I am the state." Well, President Trump is following this pattern. His name is on buildings, his face on massive banners in Washington, his name on an airport. He's looking back at you from national parks passes. And now his face is also on the United States passport.
3: The public face is evocative of the ideology. It represents the ideology of the nation. And the ideology of the United States right now is personalist. It's Trump. Trump is America.
4: I'm Meghna Chakrabarty. Today on Point, why authoritarians put their faces on everything. Stay with us.
5: Live from NPR News in Washington, I'm Ryland Barton. Iran says the U.S. violated the ceasefire by targeting Iranian ships and non-military sites along the Islamic Republic's southern coast. That's according to Iran's state broadcaster, citing a military official. U.S. Central Command says it targeted Iranian military sites after Iran launched missiles, drones, and small boats at three American warships transiting the Strait of Hormuz. President Trump said the ceasefire was still in effect, telling ABC News tonight the strikes were, quote, a love tap. Today was the deadline for the Supreme Court, or that the Supreme Court set for briefs in the latest cases about abortion access. As NPR's Selena Simmons Duffin reports, even though the case is called Louisiana versus FDA, the FDA did not file a brief at all.
6: Last Friday, an appeals court ruling ended telemedicine access to mifepristone, one of the medications used for abortion and the treatment of miscarriages. Then Justice Samuel Alito put that order on pause for 7 days and instructed the parties involved to file briefs. Now all the briefs are in. Two drug makers explained why they think the Supreme Court should preserve telemedicine access. Louisiana explained why it thinks the justices should suspend that access. The Trump administration's Department of Justice, which represents the Food and Drug Administration, did not file anything. Supreme Court watchers say that's very unusual, especially since FDA's power to regulate prescription medicine is a key issue in this case. Selena Simmons Duffin, NPR News, Washington.
5: Chief Justice John Roberts says Supreme Court justices are making decisions based on the law, not their personal preferences. His remarks to a conference of lawyers come a week after the court handed down a ruling weakening the Voting Rights Act. The High Court has also expanded gun rights and overturned the constitutional right to abortion in recent years. Public confidence in the Supreme Court is at a low point. A trade court has dealt another blow to President Trump's tariff policy. NPR's Scott Horsley reports the court found Trump was wrong to impose a blanket 10% tariff on most goods the U.S. imports.
7: President Trump ordered these new tariffs to replace an earlier round of import taxes that were struck down in February by the U.S. Supreme Court. But the Court of International Trade says these new tariffs are also unlawful. Trump relied on a statute that authorizes tariffs only under certain conditions, and two out of three judges concluded those conditions don't currently exist. It's not clear how wide-reaching this decision will be. For now, it applies only to two importers who challenge the tariffs, along with the state of Washington. The administration's already in the process of refunding tens of billions of dollars collected under the original tariffs, struck down by the Supreme Court, and it continues to explore other options to impose new tariffs. Scott Horsley, NPR News, Washington.
5: British voters cast ballots in local elections that could determine the fate of Prime Minister Keir Starmer. His Labour Party is bracing for losses. Results will start coming in overnight, with most due tomorrow afternoon. A poor result could lead to a leadership challenge against Starmer from his own party. This is NPR. A pilot program in New York City uses plug-in batteries that can power air conditioners during peak demand, helping take pressure off the grid at its most stressed moments while still keeping residents cool. The devices are about the size of a microwave, charge when electricity demand is low, and then run window AC units for a few hours when demand spikes. The Southern Poverty Law Center is pleading not guilty to federal criminal charges. NPR's Debbie Elliott reports the Alabama-based civil rights organization was arraigned today in Montgomery federal court.
8: The Southern Poverty Law Center's interim CEO, Brian Fair, entered the not guilty plea to charges including wire fraud, bank fraud, and conspiracy to commit money laundering. At issue is its work tracking hate groups. The U.S. Justice Department accuses the SPLC of fraudulently using some $3 million in donations to secretly pay informants in right-wing extremist groups, including the Ku Klux Klan. Fair says the allegations are politically motivated and provably wrong, and that information gathered from informants was used to dismantle hate groups. Acting U.S. Attorney Kevin Davidson says there's nothing vindictive about the prosecution. Debbie Elliott, NPR News, Montgomery.
5: The NCAA will expand its March Madness basketball tournaments by 8 teams each next season. The new 76-team brackets will jam 8 extra games into the first week of the men's and women's tournaments. It's the first expansion of the tournaments in 15 years. This is NPR News from Washington.
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4: This is On Point. I'm Meghna Chakrabarty. Since January 20th, 2025, President Donald Trump has put his face or his name on the following.
15: A federal arts commission has approved the design for a 24-karat gold coin bearing President Donald Trump's image.
16: The Trump administration yesterday launched a website in an effort to help patients buy prescription drugs at a discounted rate. It's called TrumpRx.
17: The President Trump's name now on the Kennedy Center.
18: Crews installed signage on the now Donald J. Trump U.S. Institute of Peace this morning.
19: The America the Beautiful Pass features side-by-side portraits of George Washington and President Trump. Some parkgoers have responded by covering Trump's face with protest stickers.
20: an auspicious beginning for the Trump Gold Card, which the president announced to great fanfare. In February 2025, it would be a $1 million way to get permanent legal residency in the United States.
21: It's almost impossible to miss the new banner bearing President Trump's face that just went up here at the Justice Department.
22: It's the U.S. Department of Labor, and it's Donald Trump on one side and Teddy Roosevelt on the other, as if the two belong in the same sentence.
23: This went up in Washington, D.C., a giant banner with Donald Trump's official portrait hanging in front of the headquarters of the Department of Agriculture, along with a similar banner featuring Abraham Lincoln.
24: Take a look at this. New limited edition U.S. passports featuring President Donald Trump are rolling out to commemorate the 250th anniversary of American independence.
4: And on Monday of this week, Palm Beach, Florida County Commissioners approved a trademark deal allowing the renaming of the Palm Beach International Airport, which will now be known as the President Donald J. Trump International Airport. Back in March, Governor Ron DeSantis signed legislation requiring the airport's rebranding, and that followed the renaming of a four-mile stretch of what was formerly known as Southern Boulevard in Palm Beach County to President Donald J. Trump Boulevard. As for the airport's new logo, the Palm Beach Post reported that with the headline, quote, "The soon-to-be-renamed Donald Trump Airport has a logo, and it's gold." Well, we Americans, frankly, we're like any other nation. We love to venerate our great men and women of history, but it's the of history part which is key here. Plastering the currently serving president's face everywhere he can is just not part of American political iconographic tradition. That's the stuff of monarchs, dictators, and autocrats. Sure, let's be honest, fans of President Obama, they wore shirts, flew banners, put up posters of his face everywhere they could. It's not all that different from Trump's supporters. The difference, though, is that Obama never named anything after himself. He didn't do it, and especially didn't do it while he was in office. Neither did Biden, or Bush W, or Bush HW, or Clinton, or Reagan, etc., etc., etc. But President Trump is doing it, and he's doing it on federal properties, which, since they belong to the federal government, technically, they belong to you. So why do autocrats, dictators, and monarchs put their faces on everything? And how does the ubiquity of that face change how the nation looks at itself? Gall Beckerman is a staff writer at The Atlantic, and he recently wrote an article about this titled "Trump's Giant Face is Everywhere." He's also author of How to Be a Dissident. Gall, welcome to On Point.
25: Thanks for having me.
4: Okay, so you're in New York now, but your article's all about Washington, D.C. And if you walk around sort of the governmental part, the federal heart of D.C., for those who haven't been there in a while, what do you see?
25: You see Trump. You see Trump's face looming over you from buildings like the Department of Labor, the Department of Justice, his name on many buildings that we heard about in your intro. And it is a real shift away from something that, you know, historically Americans never really did. You know, when I was researching for this article, I even found that, you know, on the centennial of George Washington's birth, there was a statue that was created that had him posing like Zeus in a toga and everything. And it was so distasteful to members of Congress that they couldn't figure out what to do with this sculpture. It ended up sort of sitting in a shed on a lawn in front of the Capitol building. So it really breaks with American tradition.
4: So we have the let's stick with the banners here for a second. When you walk by, let's say, the USDA building or the Department of Labor, as you said, and you see, I mean, how large are these banners?
25: I think if I remember correctly, they're about 30 feet long. It's a pretty, you know, tight close up of his face, the official portrait that we all know.
4: And so as a viewer, how does it feel? What's your response to it?
25: Well, you know, I think something interesting is going on in this particular photo of Trump. The look on his face, the look on his, what is happening with his mouth, to be very sort of analytical about it, almost art historian about it, is something that, you know, reminds me a little bit of like Mona Lisa. You know, it's sort of halfway between a scowl and a smile. Or depending on your feelings about the president, you might see a smile or a scowl. And I think this is deliberate. There is something about these sort of looming pictures or images of strong men. And we can talk about the mm-hmm. long tradition of other authoritarian leaders sort of doing things like this, that we want to inspire almost a kind of a father figure kind of feeling in the people that are viewing it. Something, you know, between, you know, a person who could be beneficent or could be harsh, whose approval you want, who's always kind of watching you. That is the feeling that I get when I look at this particular picture of Trump that you see everywhere.
4: It's Big Brother's face. I mean, the reason I don't George Orwell is my absolute favorite political writer. And so I don't bring him into this conversation willy nilly. But there's a reason why in 1984, I mean, that the imagery of Big Brother being everywhere serves a real purpose. I mean, it's to remind Winston and everyone who lives in the 1984 world that they are under the gaze of this. You know, this almost like ubiquitous but invisible state, which is embodied in Big Brother.
25: No doubt that it's supposed to inspire, you know, the best case to make is it's supposed to inspire sort of awe and reverence. But you could also say that it's meant to inspire a kind of fear or intimidation, a sense that you're never far away from the eyes of the government, which are personified by Trump. I'll say that in this, you know, in my close reading of this photo, if his mouth is sort of up for interpretation, his eyes definitely seem like they're sort of glaring down at whoever's walking by. That's the feeling that you get.
4: Yeah, you know, but for Trump himself, I imagine, and definitely for his most fervent supporters, that particular image. And I'm glad that you raised the fact, Gaul, that it's this picture of the president's face that seems to be everywhere. And I think they believe, they've said, it projects a sense of strength, right? Because it's almost sort of here is the person who is protecting us. And you see his seriousness in that gaze, but also, in a sense, because you said he's almost smiling a little, it's both serious, protective, and kind of like a father figure.
25: Yeah, you know, I think in that sense, it really does tie up to the way past authoritarian leaders have sort of used images like this. And, you know, you don't need to believe that Trump is like Stalin or Mao to see a kind of a lineage here. And when you think about how Stalin used his image, you know, all over the Soviet Union, it really had that, you know, ubiquity that you're talking about. But it became almost like a religious object in the sense that it was meant to remind you that the leader was always there. They're always watching. When I did a little bit of research into how people related to these images, and they really were everywhere, not just in public spaces in the Soviet Union, but people had what were called red corners in their house where you would put up a picture of Stalin. I came across an interesting kind of telling illustrative story, which was a bunch of veterans who had just, you know, had been in World War II, were sharing a dorm room together and wanted to talk about their war experience and in critical ways. And the picture of Stalin was there on the wall. And what they did was they turned it around so it wouldn't be facing them. Wow. So it just shows you the kind of almost, you know, mystical, kind of pervasive, you know, feeling that can be inspired by a leader's image when it really finds its way into every literal corner of people's lives.
4: So what about all the folks listening right now who are like, Meghna, you are reading way too much into this, because all this is President Trump continuing his, you know, lifelong habit as a businessman of using his brand, right? I mean, long before he was president, one thing that Trump excelled at was kind of creating an aura around the brand of Trump itself, whether or not those businesses succeeded or failed. And so it's no big deal. It's just who he is and what he's doing now as president. We're overreading it.
25: I mean, I think that's certainly an aspect of what's going on in terms of Trump's motivation. There is not just, you know, that tendency to brand, and, you know, we know about Trump Steaks and Trump University and the long list throughout his career that he's, you know, in which he's used his name in this way. That is both a business model, as you say. It clearly feeds some kind of psychological need, and I'm not a therapist, so I'm not going to go in that direction. But it clearly does something for him in terms of projecting himself. But the thing is, and this, you know, actually mentioning brand consultants is an interesting element to bring in here, because the one thing that brand consultants will tell you is that if you want to get people to think that the, you know, soap or the cereal that they are using is the only one that they could ever possibly use, the thing to do is to make it ubiquitous in that way, for, you know, to hear the jingle everywhere, to see the commercial everywhere, to see the billboard everywhere with the same image. And soon it seems becomes unthinkable, you know, that you would choose a different kind of soap or cereal. And so the branding might come from this personal impulse on the part of Trump to project himself in this way, but the effect, and I think this is what is dangerous for democracy, is to create this impression that this is the once and forever leader that we could possibly have.
4: Gall Beckerman, hang on here for just a minute. When we come back, we're going to go more into the details of how other leaders in countries have used the ubiquity of their image everywhere in their nations and what impact that has had on the people of those countries. So we'll be back. This is On Point.

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2: There isn't quite anything like that floral display this time of the year.
1: Offer practical advice.
3: This isn't a spur-of-the-moment thing. It's not like you got to replace them today.
1: And encourage our guests to take us to surprising places.
4: I just dove into this deep rabbit hole, and it was so wonderful.

0: for asking why autocrats, dictators, and monarchs love to put their faces and names on as many things as they can in their nation. And what we're seeing with President Donald Trump, who has put his face on banners, on federal buildings, it's going to be on a limited edition of the United States passport. His signature is even going to be on U.S. currency, the first time a sitting president's signature has ever been on the dollar. Gal Beckerman is with us today. He's a staff writer at The Atlantic. He's recently written about this in an article titled Trump's Giant Face is Everywhere. He's also author of How to Be a Dissident. And now I'd like to introduce Jason Stanley into the conversation. He's chair of American Studies at the Monk School of Global Affairs and Public Policy at the University of Toronto and author of many books, including Erasing History, How Fascists Rewrite the Past to Control the Future. Professor Stanley, welcome to On Point.
1: Thank you so much.
0: I want to actually first play for both of you a clip from an August 2025 cabinet meeting, because it's not just President Trump we're talking about. It's the fact that everyone surrounding him in his cabinet and in his administration that seem fully on board with his imagery being in many, many places. So this is August 2025, and you'll hear then Labor Secretary Lori Chavez de Rimer, who was really lauding the president during a cabinet meeting, and this one happened to run for more than 2 hours, but we'll give you a small taste of what she said.
2: If you all haven't stopped by the Department of Labor, Mr. President, I invite you to see your big, beautiful face on a banner in front of the Department of Labor, because you are really the transformational president of the American worker, along with the American flag and President Roosevelt, because we're bringing business and labor together. And I was so honored to unveil that yesterday, and everybody is taking note of that.
0: Professor Stanley, what do you hear in that?
1: Well, I hear, of course, subservience to authority, the failure to make a distinction between an advisor and an authoritarian leader. But I do want to provide some counterbalance to the earlier conversation. You started it out by saying, like any other nation, we venerate our great men. Now, I live in Canada, and that's just not true. America's kind of distinctive in this sort of cult of its founders, not necessarily distinctive, but it's part of our American exceptionalism. And when Hitler in Mein Kampf talks about how to set up the kind of racial nation he wants to build up, he says the education system has to focus around veneration of the great men of the race. And then I'll note that you said the great men. So that element of patriarchy. So I think
0: I did include and women, although I acknowledge that we don't do it as often for the great women of American history.
1: Yeah, I mean, but I think it is part of our exceptionalist narrative that sets this up. So, of course, you know, Trump wants to put his face on Mount Rushmore. I don't think this is as un-American as we think. I think we have the antecedents of this. We've sort of set up this narrative of the sort of worship white men of the nation, Trump wants to join that, but he wants to join it right now. And of course, there's also this, of course, element of personalist dictatorship that it is part of our history to reject George Washington being the first to reject it. So I see this as part of our history, like set up by our history, but also a very disturbing element.
0: Gal, did you want to add to that or respond to that?
3: Well, I mean, I think there's certainly, you know, a history in America of looking at American presidents, you know, and venerating them in this way. But I do think that the doing it in your lifetime while you hold power and while you can use that imagery in order to, you know, accentuate and grow your power, or to grow that sense of, you know, what I was saying earlier, almost like a naturalness to your power, that it's meant to be, because look, you know, my face and my name are everywhere. That does feel unprecedented to me. And, you know, I did look, you know, to see if there were American presidents who in their lifetime built statues to themselves, you know, work to put their names on things. And there really, really isn't a record of that.

0: Jason, go ahead. Feel free to discuss, both of you. Yeah.
1: No, I agree. So we've got this issue of in their lifetimes versus not in their lifetimes. I think when we return, if and when we return to post-Trump era, we've got to change our earlier practices of venerating great men so as to avoid this happening again. But I agree with Gall. The in their lifetime is part of an ideology of personalism, an ideology of dictatorship. What I'm saying is this veneration of the great men of the past enabled this, and so we can't do that again. But an ideology is a set of practices and representations. And obviously the practices of the Trump regime are just kleptocratic. Like the foreign policy of the Trump regime is there to benefit the Trump family. We're meant to think that America, to benefit America, is to benefit the wealth of the Trump family. And so these representations are meant to justify those practices.
2: I do agree with Jason that, you know, this kind of personalization of the great men and women is something that Trump really cares about and wants to project. If you think about something like his project of the great sculpture garden that he wants to build, which is supposed to be 250 individual sculptures of Americans who he thinks are important, including some, there's some strange inclusions in this list. But, you know, the idea is to go up to these heroes and venerate them as representing America, as opposed to, you know, thinking about the values and the concepts that are supposed to underpin the country.
0: Yeah. Well, Jason, let me ask you something else. I was reading an article written by someone who was kind of giving an aesthetic critique of President Trump's overall design style, actually. And the thing that jumped out to me is when she wrote that that it's very sort of Louis XIV Versailles, right, with all the gold and the and the very sort of detailed filigree packed to the rafters. Louis XIV, if memory serves, happens to also be the French monarch who famously said, "I am the state." So there is something very much about imposing the individuality of Trump onto how he wants us to see the country, is there not?
1: Oh, of course, yeah. Of course. And again, you know, Trump is about make it looks, you know, he's enriched himself by, you know, conservative estimates are still over $1 billion in his second term. So, you know, it's about enriching himself and the foreign policy of the United States, the connections to the Gulf Arab states. You know, this if you think that Trump is America and the wealth of Trump is the wealth of America, that's what we're being encouraged to think by this symbolism. So there, you know, this is the corruption is not corruption. A corruption in the mouths, as I say in How Fascism Works about this very topic, corruption in the mouths of dictators means the wrong person is getting the money. So here, since Trump is America, the foreign policy should be there to benefit him and his family.
0: Mm-hmm. Gall, again, both of you, feel free to jump in at any time. But let me ask you both another question. To be perfectly fair to the president himself, he claims and has claimed multiple times that it was the fact that his face is showing up everywhere, it's not his idea, right? I mean, he claims that in terms of like his face on the Department of Labor building on that banner, for example, or specifically those Trump RX accounts, he said in the past, quote, "Nobody believes me, but I did not name it." And then in reference to, you know, the Trump gold card, he said, "I didn't name that one either, by the way," end quote. I mean,
2: that could very well be true on the face of it. But, you know, it seems to me that if you're working for Trump, you very quickly understand that the thing that most gains his approval is when you give him adulation. And I think it's not hard to believe that this is a virtuous cycle as far as Trump is concerned. You know, that the more he makes clear that he likes this kind of thing, the more people in government who work for him and want to maintain their positions come to him with ideas for putting his face and name on things.
1: Look, he can't say that he named it himself. The whole structure of the system says that, you know, he is America, so other people have to praise him. So, you know, even if he did name it himself, he couldn't say that he named it himself. It's inconsistent with the ideology.
0: So, Jason, earlier Gull talked about Stalinism, and I'd love to hear more from you about other regimes of the past that used this, again, ubiquity of the face of the leader. And let's just keep going with the how did this stuff all get everywhere in Washington or even on American money soon, U.S. passport, et cetera. I mean, is it as simple as the people surrounding the leader saying, well, I can curry favor with him if I, you know, if I approve this statue to show up in the town square of where I live? Is that part of how the system perpetuates itself, Jason?
1: No, the ideology is Trump is America. So that's the accepted ideology. So the whole regime is suffused by that. So that's going to, since that's the ideology, I mean, Trump doesn't even have to say it. So that's going to appear as the public face of the regime. So what we're seeing is the public, is this highly personalist public face. It's not just personalist. It's also, as Hitler says in Mein Kampf, put the great Aryan men of the nation up. So it's also supposed to reflect the whiteness, the great men are white. So it's that aspect as well, but it's highly personalist. In Berlin, where my father was growing up in Berlin in the 1930s, they, in like, every street was there was Nazi insignia, swastikas. So it wasn't just Hitler's image; it was the image of the imagery of Nazism, which was the ideology. And I want to say something about the advertising point you made, mm-hmm. Trump as advertising. In many languages, the word for propaganda is the same as the word for advertising. Bernays is both the father of propaganda and the father of advertising. There is no theoretically speaking, as someone who's written a book on propaganda, there is no distinction between advertising and propaganda. Propaganda is advertising for a leader or a party.
0: So do leaders do this in order to just, not just advance their own egos, but to truly try and change the conception of the people of the nation, of what their own nation should stand for, Jason?
1: Yeah, their own nation stands for Trump now. And that justifies the practices of the Trump regime. And I think it's part of this, as Gall said, this structure of veneration of great men, that history, people like Howard Zinn tried to undermine, tried to say we should tell histories from below because that's more democratic. It's not democratic to venerate the great men of the nation. And so Trump is just pushing that to the extreme. So it's, as Gall noted, he's saying the ideology is worship great individuals. Uh-huh. And then this nation is just the worship of Trump.
0: Gall, go ahead.
2: No, I mean, I think the other thing here is that the ubiquity, the everywhereness of it, Jason mentioned, the swastika on every corner, everywhere you turn, you see the same face. There is something also that sort of is meant to instill this feeling of, I used this word before, but a kind of a naturalness, like this is the accepted, the understood, meant to be order of things. And why should we think that? Because look around you, it's everywhere. In a way, it's not a very sophisticated form of advertising, to just plaster the same thing all over the place. But I think it has a deep psychological effect because it can sort of take people away from feeling that, they are citizens with multiple choices that they can make about who their leaders are, and put them in a place where they begin to feel sort of overwhelmed by the sense that, there is one leader, and if you have any questions about that, just look around you.
0: Jason, let me ask you something else, that kind of a different version of what I asked Gall earlier, and that is, again, most people hearing this are far outside of Washington, D.C., right? And other than Trump's signature showing up on the currency sometime soon, and if you get a U.S. passport this year from the Washington office, then you'll get Trump's face or plastered over the Declaration of Independence in that passport. But most other people are just, they're not actually surrounded by this visual ubiquity of the president's face beyond what they see on their televisions or their screens. So are we truly just kind of overreacting to it as being, you know, East Coast, well, me, all being East Coast media types?
1: I think Washington, D.C. reminds me of the 1930s in Berlin, except that it's just Trump's face. So I think it's really startling when you're in D.C., especially if you've been at like the Topography of Terror Museum in Berlin, where they have an exhibition outside that shows you the changes in the streets of Berlin over time. And that's what D.C. looks like to me. It looks like that. Those pictures of the changes in D.C., in Berlin, from Hitler's assumption of the chancellery to the dictatorship, of just symbols everywhere of the regime. So I don't think, and that is going to creep outwards, right, because of the Mount Rushmore thing, the passports. And again, I think it's there to justify the corruption.
0: And I would say maybe that the ubiquity of the imagery in D.C. is significant enough that we have to think of the impact that it has on people who live and work in Washington, because many of those people are the folks who serve in the United States government. And maybe we'll talk about this on the other side of the break, because I do wonder, you know, even if you live in Iowa or Oklahoma or North, you know, New Mexico, and you never see Trump's face beyond what you have on the television, the people who are working in government for you in Washington are. And I wonder what impact that has on them. So we're going to talk about that in a moment. But Gull Beckerman joins us today. He's a staff writer at The Atlantic, and his article is Trump's Giant Face is Everywhere. Jason Stanley is with us as well. He's at the Monk School of Global Affairs and Public Policy at the University of Toronto, and he's author of Erasing History, How Fascists Rewrite the Past to Control the Future. And we are talking about President Donald Trump putting his face on just about everything he can, why he's doing it, what impact that has on how we may see ourselves as a nation. So we'll be back. This is On Point.

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6: You're back with On Point. I'm Meghna Chakrabarty, and today we are talking about President Donald Trump's face and his name, and really how he's putting as many of both those things as possible on places like federal buildings. We have various government programs named after President Trump. His signature is going to be on the U.S. currency. It's the first time a sitting president's signature has been on the dollar. Then we recently had the announcement that for the 250th anniversary of the United States, his face will be on the U.S. passport as well. The list goes on and on and on. And we're asking why. Why is Trump doing this? Why do autocrats and dictators and monarchs tend to want their image everywhere? And Gal Beckerman is with us today. He is a staff writer at The Atlantic. He's written about this in an article titled Trump's Giant Face is Everywhere. And he's also author of How to Be a Dissident. Jason Stanley also joins us as well. He's chair of American Studies at the Monk School of Global Affairs and Public Policy at the University of Toronto and author of Erasing History, How Fascists Rewrite the Past to Control the Future. And Professor Stanley, you had said earlier, and I appreciated your pushback earlier, that venerating political leaders is part of American exceptionalism, and it's not as common maybe in other democracies. Point well taken. But I would also add, though, that, again, the key thing for me is that we at least tended to wait until that person was out of office or dead. So why that is a question that we turned to Jeffrey Patterson. He's a lecturer at the University of Texas at Austin, and he focuses on how a nation's collective memory of political leaders is crafted. And Patterson tells us that Trump putting his name and face in so many places, he believes it actually goes against American tradition.
7: In the United States, historically, when we use coinage or buildings or naming rights over public buildings, it's very rare for it to be a sitting president or even someone in a leadership role who is still alive. Generally speaking, these are venerations that we do after the person has either passed on or at least is no longer in office.
6: And Patterson says there's a reason why we wait until that person is no longer in power. It goes to the core of the idea of what this nation should truly be about.
7: There is an idea within the United States ever since our founding, the idea that this is a government of the people and by the people and for the people. And so we give a reverence to the public sphere as a collective, not as an individual. Whereas in other countries, certainly naming public structures after leaders, often it's authoritarian leaders because it helped convert political power into symbolic permanence.
6: Historically, Americans have expected their elected leaders to reflect the nation's founding democratic ideas, which means that it's the office that the person holds, which we have traditionally valued, not exclusively the individual him or herself.
7: They're usually temporary leaders that we look back for in history. for lessons and for examples, but not necessarily something that continues on and on over the history.
6: This is why Patterson says that Trump impressing his brand on America's governmental spaces, he thinks it could have an impact long after Trump's presidency ends.
7: These monuments and names are attempts to shape how the future generations remember the regime or the political office holder. He's not presented as a temporary figure, but as someone who's with the nation's historical destiny. And so that naming infrastructure after them reinforces the idea of the country and the leader being really kind of inseparable in some values or aspects. In terms of authoritarian structures, usually they do this because physical infrastructure outlasts propaganda, social media. Authoritarian systems usually lack reliable permanence in the public sphere.
6: Well, that's Jeffrey Patterson. He's a lecturer at the University of Texas at Austin. Jason Stanley, give me your response.
8: Yeah, so I agree with some of that, and I disagree with other aspects. I mean, Mount Rushmore is kind of a federation of greatness. So I think, you know, I think I reiterate this because I think we've got to address this eventually if we're ever going to prevent this from happening again. I think the temporality point is important and significant. It obviously is. And I think it's there. It's connected to corruption. An ideology is a culture. As you said, the, you know, this is in D.C. There's all these government workers walking around. They're learning that that America is Trump. And so they should do everything he says. They shouldn't police his corruption. The corruption is happening now during his lifetime. So that I think is why the temporality is there, because it's there to justify the corruption. And I agree with Gall's comment earlier that it represents this as natural. And this is an old point in the theory of ideology. Althusser makes it. Althusser says ideology has no history. And what he means by that is you think it's always been there. And so that's my worry about what's going to happen going forward, because we have now created a culture where the president is a dictator who can enrich himself with the presidency, get billions and billions of dollars. And if that is our new, if ideology has no history, the next generation is going to think this is how it's always been.
6: Yeah. Actually, can I, Gall, I'll let you respond to that in just a second. But Jason, let me stick with this, the corruption and self-enrichment point, because to me, this gets to the recent deal of changing Palm Beach Airport's name to President Donald J. Trump International Airport. That's happened within the state of Florida. But part of the deal is that I think if memory serves, part of the deal is that items sold within the airport can only be sold there if they're approved by the Trump Organization or are in fact products sold by the Trump Organization. And I don't know, my view of the Emoluments Clause finds that to be flat out illegal.
8: Well, there's no emoluments clause anymore. And that's, again, ideology is the next president. I mean, you can make now billions off the presidency. And what are they going to do? The next president, why can't the next president do it? I mean, it's a conundrum, right? If the next president can't do it, you are saying Trump is special and great. So, you know, you might think the next president should do it. Trump has shown this is the new culture. The president is the dictator and you get billions and billions of dollars from the presidency. Again, we built up to this because our previous presidents all left with 100 million, 80 million, 200 million. So, you know, but this is just this to the nth extreme.
6: Go ahead.
9: Well, I would just, I think that this notion of permanence is something that seems very much on Trump's mind, you know, and not just in these projections of his name and, you know, and his image everywhere. I mean, think about the projects that really seem to capture his imagination, you know, building this enormous arch in D.C., you know, creating the ballroom. This seems to be where his passion lies. And, you know, I do wonder often about sort of what it means for, you know, future presidents, you know, will this become kind of a competition of permanence, which would very much undermine, you know, those American values that, you know, that we talked about before, the democratic values we talked about before. Or is this a uniquely Trump phenomenon that's a projection of one man's sort of enormous ego or need to project his ego in this way?
6: So, trying to,
8: that's the conundrum.
6: Yeah, and I'm thinking that reaching or believing in permanence through changing the physical landscape is, I understand people of great ego definitely try to do that a lot, but it's also never truly permanent, because I'm thinking of, you know, the considerable controversy there's been over the past many years about, you know, statues in the southern United States celebrating Confederate soldiers and generals, right? They were put up initially as a demonstration by those southern states of, like, this is still part of our culture, this is still part of what we venerate and celebrate. And then in more recent times, many of them have been taken down as a demonstration of, no, this is not part of American history, which we believe is worthy of celebration any longer, meaning they are not permanent.
9: And I would make even an additional point to that, which is, you know, when you think about when dictators fall in countries in the world, authoritarian countries in the world, you know, what's one of the first things that people do when they rush out into the street?
6: Yeah.
9: They topple the sculptures. They topple the monuments to those leaders as personifications of their rule. So I think for the people as well, they represent this sense of somebody trying to tower over their individuality, of somebody trying to take something away from them, because they, you know, because they symbolize that, it's almost the first thing that people want to get rid of when they finally find themselves free.
6: Mm-hmm. Jason, do you want to jump in?
8: Yeah, Magna, I just wanted to take issue with something you said.
6: Sure.
8: You said that the statues were put up by the southern states to show that that this was part of their culture. I disagree with that.
6: Okay.
8: I think they were put up to justify the Jim Crow regime.
6: Mm.
8: The symbols and the laws, again, ideology is a set of practices, and representations are there to justify the practices. The practice was white supremacy. The practice was embedded in the laws, as critical race theory says. The laws reflect an ideology. The statues were there to represent the Jim Crow regime. As Gall just said, the statues of Stalin were there to represent the Soviet Union's laws. So, you know, you take them down, you take the representations down because they're there to justify a set of laws and practices that you no longer want to have. And now the restoration of them goes along with the elimination of the Voting Rights Act, because we've now returned to Jim Crow.
6: Yeah, I actually don't disagree with that. And I appreciate that sort of elaboration of the point of these statues. There's something else about how Trump impresses himself, his view of the world, even his style, not just on the pictures that we're talking about or the signatures or his name, but even in the way he dresses and the way he's asking other people to dress. And this, and I want to bring this up because, again, it's about how is he molding and shaping the psychology of Washington, D.C.? Because I'm going to borrow something from Keith Richberg, who wrote about this in The Washington Post. He said, "A personality cult is a way to demand fealty through fear and a theatrical way to enforce conformity. When everyone is expected to wear a Kim lapel pin, not wearing one can cost you your head. Iraqi military commanders sported the same Saddam Hussein-style mustache in obsequious imitation, terrified to do otherwise. Forced public praise to the point of idiotic excess also makes it impossible for collaborators to later claim they were dissenters all along." Now, we talked about what the cabinet has said about the president, but in terms of even what you wear, I was thinking about those Florsheim shoes that the president has been, you know, he's like, "I know your shoe size, I'm going to send you some Florsheims," and all of a sudden everyone's wearing the same style of shoe, whether it fits or not, Gull.
9: Yes. I mean, it reminds me of, and Jason will know this reference, but in Vaclav Havel, in his Power of the Powerless book, he has a story about a greengrocer who puts up a sign in his window saying, "People of the world, workers of the world unite," which is, of course, the ideology of the Communist Party there. And Havel really, thinks deeply about, why is he putting this up? He might not believe in the ideology, but he just doesn't want to be bothered. He doesn't want, he wants to conform. He doesn't want to, stand out or make himself different. He just wants sort of to do what he has to do to keep his head down in a way. Mm-hmm. But in doing that, he's reinforcing the ideology and creating that kind of surround sound that makes it difficult for anybody to break with it.
6: Jason, I'd love to hear you on this. Yeah, go ahead.
8: Yeah, I mean, I think there's an extra element as well. A greengrocer point is well taken, but the extra element is humiliation.
6: Yeah.
8: Trump needs to be the only one, and he wants to humiliate those around him because he is the only leader ever. And so this element of humiliation is very present here. It's very present in the structure that we're seeing. The people around him can't be leaders. I mean, we're supposed to think J.D. Vance is his successor, but J.D. Vance has been so humiliated that so with this sort of culture of humiliation comes a kind of scarlet letter forever, really. And once you do that, then you have to go along with the corruption and everything else that this regime is about.
6: Right. That's the culture of humiliation and then also the willing self-abasement, I think, that people surrounding Trump have allowed themselves to go through. I mean, it guarantees that at least for the duration of this administration, there isn't going to really be any sort of return to respecting of the office of the presidency over the man who's currently occupying it. But I do wonder, I mean... Gentlemen, I'll admit that I am fundamentally an American optimist, very much so. And people kind of sneer at me about that in this day and age, but I'm going to hold on to that American optimism. And I do think that there is something at the core of how we look at what our government is supposed to be that does believe that respect for the office is more important in the long run than the personality or the ideology of the person occupying it. And so, even though I'm kind of wide-eyed at the ubiquity of Trump imagery everywhere, I also don't think it's going to last. Do you guys agree, or do you think I'm full of it?
8: Well, I think we have a mixed heritage, right? Because we have this veneration of great white men, this structure. I mean, when we go on about America's about democracy, well, America's also about white supremacy. Mm-hmm. And that's what we're seeing again. And I'm an American optimist, too. I believe that America has had these powerful social movements that have challenged the idea that change happens with just great men. The civil rights movement is not the story of Martin Luther King, or only partially. It's the story of the giant mass of people who were out there and supported and planned it. We've had labor movements. We have movements for women's rights. We had abolition. Those are social movements that are not represented by one person. And that's the America I believe in. Mm. And that's the America that I think we should see is important to elevate in the future.
6: Gaul, you get the last word. Go ahead.
9: Oh, yeah, well, I wanted to jump in both to say amen to what Jason just said, but also that, that is sort of our dissident history. As somebody who's just written a book about how to be a dissident and how to push back against situations, where we feel overwhelmed by these exercises of executive power. When I thought about this particular instance, one of the elements that came to mind was humor. You can really upend the way Trump thinks about himself by making fun of him. And it's telling that, the people who he feels most threatened by are the comedians.
6: Yeah. Yeah. Well, Gaul Beckerman at The Atlantic and Jason Stanley at the University of Toronto, thank you both so much. I'm Meghna Chakrabarty. This is On Point.
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16: From WHYY in Philadelphia, I'm Terry Gross with Fresh Air. Today, Nathan Lane. He just received a Tony nomination for his starring role as Willie Loman in Death of a Salesman. Lane is a veteran of the stage, often in comedic and musical roles, but in the role of Loman, which he does 8 times a week, he's noticed something different in the audience.
17: There's an old joke, it's just my job is just to keep 1,600 people from coughing. Kind of true. But when you hear what we hear during Salesman, you hear people weeping in the dark.
16: At the age of 70, Lane says this production of Salesman is the thing he's most proud of. Later, Ken Tucker reviews new songs by Ella Langley, Robin, and Alison Russell. First News.
18: Live from NPR News, I'm Giles Snyder. Tennessee has approved new congressional maps as part of President Trump's plan to create more Republican seats in Congress. Mariana Bacchial of member station WPLN reports on the effort. It drew widespread protests.
19: Hundreds chanted No Jim Crow 2.0 and shame as lawmakers met today to approve new maps splitting Memphis and its majority black voting bloc into 3 districts, one of which spans nearly 300 miles. The old district was contained to the city of Memphis. Republican supporters of the move say it would give the state a chance to have all its 9 House members be from the GOP. To pass the new maps, the legislature first had to strike down a 50-year-old law that barred mid-decade redistricting. The quick turnaround time could impact voters in the military and overseas. For NPR News, I'm Mariana Bacayao in Nashville.
18: Louisiana, Alabama, and South Carolina also taking steps toward redistricting following the U.S. Supreme Court's ruling last week that weakens the landmark Voting Rights Act. As many as 9,000 U.S. colleges that use the software Canvas to manage grades and class materials have been hacked. Stan Jastrzebski of member station KBIA in Columbia, Missouri, reports that hackers have given schools less than a week to respond.
20: The hacking group Shiny Hunters replaced many Canvas sites with a ransom message, prompting schools to shut the service down as finals approach. Matthew Powell is executive director of the Missouri Cybersecurity Center of Excellence and advises clients who have been hacked. He says Shiny Hunters is known to recruit hackers with specialized knowledge.
21: I've seen evidence that they were using Telegram and WhatsApp groups, and they were actually putting bounties on different access that they could get into different organizations, for example, like police departments or government entities like the Department of Justice.
20: The hackers have given schools until May 12th to pay a ransom or see students' sensitive data released publicly.
0: For NPR News, I'm Stan Jastrzebski in Columbia, Missouri.
18: Cleaning up across Mississippi ongoing after strong storms that whipped up tornadoes destroyed hundreds of homes and injured more than a dozen people. This comes as a council of disaster experts appointed by President Trump recommending major changes to FEMA. NPR's Rebecca Hersher reports.
2: The council was created by President Trump in the early days of his second term. The president has repeatedly called for FEMA to be eliminated, but the council recommends investing in the agency to make it easier for disaster survivors to get help. That includes housing for people whose homes are destroyed in hurricanes, wildfires, and other events. The council does not recommend cuts to FEMA's workforce. In recent weeks, the agency has reversed Trump administration policies that previously cut thousands of jobs at FEMA. Rebecca Hersher, NPR News.
18: This is NPR News. Health officials say the risk to the general public is low, but they are seeking to prevent the potential spread of hantavirus after an outbreak on a cruise ship killed three people, while several others fallen ill. Authorities across four continents are seeking to trace passengers who disembarked before the outbreak was detected and anyone in close contact with them since. The ship's operator said Thursday that all 30 passengers who left the ship on the remote South Atlantic island of St. Helena have been contacted. The Devil's Hole pupfish lives in a single pool in Death Valley National Park. This rare fish almost went extinct in the wild last year. But as NPR's Nell Greenfield Boyce reports, officials took a drastic step to help it survive, and they say the species now doing much better.
22: After two earthquakes shook up the waters of Devil's Hole, its pupfish population plummeted. Only 20 fish were left. Wildlife officials debated what to do just as the federal workforce was experiencing mass firings and a government shutdown loomed. Moving quickly, biologists took some pupfish from a backup population that had been established in captivity over a decade ago and released them into Devil's Hole. Those fish survived, babies started appearing, and biologists later added in some additional captive-bred fish. This spring, an official count found 77 Devil's Hole pupfish swimming around their rocky fishbowl in the desert. Nell Greenfield Boyce, NPR News.
18: And I'm Giles Snyder. This is NPR News.
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0: This is Fresh Air. I'm Terry Gross. Our guest today is three-time Tony Award winner Nathan Lane. He was just nominated for a Tony for his starring role as Willie Loman in the new Broadway revival of Arthur Miller's Death of a Salesman. The role is a departure from the comedic, larger-than-life performances Lane is best known for, like in The Birdcage, Guys and Dolls, and The Producers. Lane spoke with guest interviewer Sam Fragoso, host of the interview podcast Talk Easy. Here's Sam.
1: Since his Broadway debut at the tender age of 26 in Noel Coward's Present Laughter, Tony winner Nathan Lane has long been regarded as one of the great entertainers of the stage, in the tradition of Ethel Merman, Zero Mostel, and Bill Silvers. But in the last decade, Lane couldn't help but think of Peggy Lee singing, "Is That All There Is?" which inspired Lane to pivot to more dramatic roles. Hickey in The Iceman Cometh, Roy Cohn in Angels in America, and now Willie Loman in Death of a Salesman. In the hit new Broadway revival, Lane transforms as the prideful patriarch and traveling salesman, oscillating back and forth between bravado and desperation, an emblem of the dissolution of the American family and their dreams. Arthur Miller's 1949 Pulitzer Prize-winning play has had several acclaimed productions, led by great actors like Lee J. Cobb, Dustin Hoffman, Wendell Pierce, and the late Brian Dennehy, who was a mentor to Lane. The Guardian has praised his portrayal as, quote, "the crown jewel in a life spent on stage," end quote. The Tonys seemed to agree when the nominations were announced earlier this week. Nathan Lane, welcome back to Fresh Air.
2: Thank you. Thanks for having me.
1: You were nominated this week for a Tony for your performance as Willie Loman in Death of a Salesman. This marks, I think, your seventh nomination. Is that right?
2: That is correct.
1: I've heard there are pre-show rituals that performers have before they go on stage. Are there rituals or traditions you have the morning of Tony nominations?
2: I sleep. I try to get as much sleep as possible because this is a big mountain to climb. So I don't have any rituals in the hopes of Tony nominations. I just hope for the best.
1: Why don't we hear a little bit of what that performance that you're nominated for sounds like? The play alternates between the past and present. And so in this flashback, Willie has just come home from a sales trip up along the East Coast, where he's met by his two young boys.
3: Where'd you go this time, Dad?
4: Well, I got on the road, and I went north to Providence, met the mayor.
3: The mayor of Providence?
4: He was sitting in the hotel lobby.
3: What'd he say?
4: He said, "Morning," and I said, "You got a fine city here, mayor." And then he had coffee with me. And then I went to Waterbury. Waterbury's a fine city. Big clock city. The famous Waterbury clock. Sold a nice bill there, and then Boston. Boston is the cradle of the revolution, a fine city, and a couple of other towns in Massachusetts, and on to Portland and Bangor and straight home.
3: Gee, I'd love to go with you sometime, Dad.
4: Soon as summer comes.
3: Promise.
4: Oh, you and Hap and I, and I'll show you all the towns. America is full of beautiful towns and fine, upstanding people. And they know me, boys. They know me. Up and down New England, the finest people. And when I bring you fellas up, there'll be open sesame for all of us. Because one thing, boys, I have friends. I can park my car in any street in New England. And the cops protect it like their own. This summer, huh?
3: You bet.
4: We'll take our bathing suit.
3: We'll carry your bags, Pop.
4: Oh, won't that be something? Me coming into the Boston stores with you boys carrying my bags.
1: Funny hearing that scene. Willie is out on the road selling, but when he comes back home, you can hear even there he's selling a story or a dream even to his sons. There seems to be like another...
2: And to his wife,
1: and
2: sure.
1: And to his wife.
2: Yeah.
1: You've said before that when it comes to Death of a Salesman, its meaning to you changes depending on where you're at in your life when you're in it.
2: Oh, yeah.
1: So tell me, where has it landed with you in this stretch where you're performing, what is it, six nights a week? Don't know how you're doing it. Where does the play land with you in this moment?
2: I don't know how I'm doing it either. But Laurie Metcalf and I are old school. We the show must go on. We do it.
1: I believe that's called masochism. Yes.
2: Is it?
1: Maybe.
2: I don't know. I like to think of it as professionalism. look, there's a reason it's it's a classic that it's called The Great American Play. And when people come back and talk about it, if they're not weeping, they're saying things like, you were my father. And I think so often with this production, so many people say, I feel like I've never seen it before. It felt so modern. And also the notion of Willie often is the case in the play. He's fighting for his life. I mean, I think that's what makes him an interesting character. He's, very flawed. He's a mass of contradictions and incredibly insecure. And he has this very misguided view of the American dream, which is, that it's about his self-worth and his idea of success is all based on the opinion of others, which as an actor, you certainly can relate to. His whole philosophy is it's about being well-liked. It's not what you say, it's how you say it, because personality always wins the day. And if you are well-liked, you will never want. It's a very flawed view of how to succeed, but he totally believes in it. And in this, his version of the American dream. And I guess for a while in the old days, it worked to a certain degree. But now all of the people he used to go out and see who are friends on the road, they're either retired or dead. And being a traveling salesman is sort of fading away as well. So he's in a desperate way. But in that scene, you're getting a glimpse into his psyche. And they're trying to pretend that it's all okay when it's not.
1: The last time you played a salesman was over a decade ago in The Iceman Cometh. And you've said that production of Iceman Cometh, quote, changed the way I approach everything. What was that change?
2: Well, I had been doing a musical on Broadway called The Addams Family, which had been reviled by the critics, and yet the public spoke. They wanted to see it. So while I was in that run, Charles Isherwood, who was at the New York Times then, wrote a very lovely and flattering piece about an assessment of my career. And he referred to me as the greatest stage entertainer of the last decade, which was extremely complimentary. But I can always find the dark cloud in any silver lining. I was flattered, but troubled by the word entertainer. but I appreciate it. But he found me entertaining. Mm-hmm. But
1: is this kind of like a Joe Pesci in Goodfellas? Like, what's funny about me situation?
2: I'm funny to you. I'm funny to you. Well, there was no threat of violence. I just felt I was more than just an entertainer. I saw myself as an actor, now having been doing this for 50 years. I may have been entertaining, but I was acting in all of those pieces, whether it was musical or a straight play. So it got me a thinking, and so I thought, gee, is that how people perceive me? And I feel like I have more to offer as an actor, and maybe I have to challenge myself and also challenge the audience and see if they're willing to go on that journey with me. I wonder if I can shift that perception. So I thought, how can I do this? And I have no power in film or television, but in the theater, I have a little bit. So I happened to read an interview with Brian Dennehy, a very old friend of mine, the late, great Brian Dennehy, and Robert Falls, his collaborator in theater. And they were discussing that collaboration. And at one point, they wondered whether they would revisit The Iceman Cometh. And Dennehy had done it in 1990 with Bob and very successfully. And he was thinking of playing the other character, Larry Slade. And they were wondering who might play Hickey if they did that. And I thought, aha, that would really shake things up. And so I contacted Bob Falls and I said, if you're really thinking about doing Iceman again, I would love to be considered for the role of Hickey, and here's why. The audience feels the same way the guys in the bar feel about Hickey, about me, which is he's here to show us a good time. He's the life of the party. And then we pulled the rug out from under them. And I think that's an interesting dynamic. So I went to Chicago. I had 6 weeks of rehearsal. And then you have, because it's a regional theater, you only have 9 performances and you open. And so because Brett Dennehy and I were doing this, people showed up, like from New York, like Charles Isherwood, who drove me to this in the first place. So there was a lot of pressure on me. And then, so fortunately, it was very well received. It was sold out. The happy ending is it worked. Eventually, I did shift the perception just a little, just enough, so that when by the time I got to Angels in America and then Salesman, it wasn't such a shock to people. Oh, Nathan Lane is doing Death of a Salesman. Oh, that's an Onion headline.
1: Let's take a short break, and then we'll talk some more. If you're just joining us, my guest is Tony-winning actor Nathan Lane. He was recently nominated for his turn as Willie Loman in the latest revival of Death of a Salesman, currently on Broadway. More after a break. I'm Sam Fragoso. This is Fresh Air.

0: This is Fresh Air. I'm Sam Fragoso. Let's get back to my interview with Nathan Lane. He was recently nominated for his turn as Willie Loman in the latest revival of Death of a Salesman, currently on Broadway. You have referred to your childhood as bad Eugene O'Neill. Is there a good Eugene O'Neill?
1: Right. Well, I was just making a joke, but because I come from an Irish background, it was a way of, to tell you the truth, it was a way of avoiding talking about the real facts of my childhood. I just sort of covered it in a general way with a joke, which is typical of me. But the facts were that my father was an alcoholic, and my mother eventually, after his death and her own mother's death, my grandmother, she had a breakdown, and it took about 5 years, and it was finally diagnosed as what was called manic depression then. So I had to grow up fast. My father, I didn't have much of a relationship with because he was really not home a lot. And when he was drunk or recovering.
0: Which was worse?
1: You know, my memory is that, you know, he would come home and he was holding onto the walls. He couldn't walk. When my mother would get him to go to AA, which she did a couple of times, and he had two periods of that I remember of sobriety, and my mother would say to me, when he was sober, she said, I was only, you know, 9, 10. He died when I was 11. And she said I would stay next to him. I'd stay close to him and hold his hand. And one time I remember we were in this apartment and, you know, it was very cold and we were by, now it becomes Dickensian, we were by a radiator and he was talking to me and he said, you know, you're going to have to learn how to take care of yourself because your mother and I aren't going to be, you know, around all the time.

0: realizing that someone was looking at him, and he looked up and he looked at me. And we just stood there and stared at one another. And there's, you know, he didn't say hello. He didn't say a word. There was so much that might have been said, could have been said, should have been said. And then he just turned away and went back to sweeping, and I went on to school. You know, I wish I could go back and ask him some questions. He was a truck driver.
1: Like what?
0: For many years. Well, I want to know what drove him to drink himself to death. I have two older brothers, Bob and Dan, and my brother Bob was closer to him than myself and my oldest brother, Dan. And eventually, my mother moved away. She left him, and he stayed in this apartment we were in, and got a couple of other drunks to move in with him to help pay the rent. And my brother went to see him and to try to help him, and he said to my brother, Bob, I'm no good to anybody. I'm just going to drink myself to death. And then he did.
1: You know, Nathan, when you're describing this man, this traveling truck driver, of course I think of Willie Loman, but I also think you as a kid growing up in Jersey City, in this Irish Catholic family, the youngest of three, did you see the theater and performing as some off-ramp to that, as some escape?
0: My sense of humor was an escape. But yes, I mean, from a very early age, I was a voracious reader. I think because of my brother Dan, and also I had an uncle who gave me a lot of books. And then I joined what was called the Fireside Theater. It was a play of the month club.
1: And you were the kind of kid who was reading Death of a Salesman while other kids were watching Gilligan's Island.
0: Yes, that is correct. And then eventually, you know, as I started reading plays and seeing plays, because my brother Dan, he obviously saw that in me and encouraged it. And he took me to see plays. And then at one point, when he was at college, they were putting on a play and they needed a child. So he suggested that his friends, my kid brother could do that. And so he got me into this play. So that was the first time I was ever on stage. Anyway, and then he took me to see theater in New York, and that was all very exciting. And when, you know, as I would sit there in a theater with him and, you know, the lights would go down and the curtain would go up, and the whole thing, I wanted to be a part of it. I just thought, for some reason, I thought, I think I could do that, or I certainly would like to try.
1: I want to know, and this may go back to your Catholic school days or your time at St. Peter's Prep. Do you remember the first time you got a laugh on stage?
0: Yes, I was in grammar school, and we put on a production of Around the World in 80 Days. Very ambitious for a grammar school who had no budget. And there was a scene where we were on a train and it was being attacked by Indians, and people were running around, and I was a small, round child, and I was trying to hide, and I had a little suitcase, and the suitcase was sort of right in front of me, and so I crouched down behind the suitcase as if I might be hidden behind it, and I wasn't, and then the audience laughed, and that's the first laugh I ever got. It was like blood to a vampire. And I mean, I certainly had gotten laughs at home. I used to have a little, it was like I would do a little club act, a lounge act for my family. I'd do bad impressions and entertain them.
1: You had a tight five?
0: Yes, I definitely had a tight five.
1: That was back when you were Joe Lane, not Nathan Lane.
0: That is correct, sir. Mm. You've done your research.
1: I have. Here's how one of your classmates describes you at St. Peter's Prep. Yes, Lane lacked height and possessed girth, his words, not mine, but there was nothing insecure about him. Every day he held court in the cafeteria surrounded by adoring fans. In the age of George Carlin, Joe Lane was the archetypical class clown. The entire faculty feared his might.
0: Wow. Well, I guess that's one way of looking at it.

0: High school. Well, that was, you know, like any kid, it's high school is difficult, and I'm sure being funny was my way in. You know, I was, and certainly, I would say by then, I knew I was different than the other boys, and I was going to an all boys prep school, so that was. That was an interesting navigation. You know, perhaps being attracted to other young men, but not being able to show any of that. And that's, you know, and I, but I got involved. The social activity was being involved in the drama club and putting on plays.
1: We're listening to guest interviewer Sam Fragoso speaking with Nathan Lane. Lane was just nominated for a Tony for his starring role as Willie Loman in the new hit Broadway revival of Death of a Salesman. We'll hear more of the interview after a break. I'm Terry Gross, and this is Fresh Air.

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4: This is Fresh Air. I'm Terry Gross. Let's get back to our interview with Nathan Lane, who was just nominated for a Tony for his starring role as Willie Loman in the new Broadway revival of Arthur Miller's Death of a Salesman. Lane won Tonys for his performances in The Producers, Angels in America, and A Funny Thing Happened on the Way to the Forum. He's also known for his roles in films, including The Lion King, The Birdcage, and The Producers, and the TV series Only Murders in the Building and The Gilded Age. Nathan Lane spoke with guest interviewer Sam Fragoso, host of the interview podcast Talk Easy.
5: When you told your mother you were going to New York to act, you were 21 years old.
6: Yeah. Oh, God, I've told this story so much, and my poor mother, I feel guilty now, but it's become a famous story,
5: this is like,
6: unfortunately.
5: This is Catholic guilt popping up here.
6: Totally. You know, you have to understand, this was not a sophisticated woman. She had her prejudices, God knows.
5: She made you. That's got to count for something.
6: Well, sure. I think what happened is they went to a wedding. My mother, of all the people in her family who were all drunks, she did not drink. But if she went out, she would order one thing, a whiskey sour on the rocks, and she would sort of nurse it through an evening. But I think maybe this one night at the wedding, she had two, and they had sex, and, you know, the future hope of Broadway was born. Anyway, so what was the question?
5: The question was, how did you tell your mother you were going to New York to act?
6: Okay. So we had been living in Rutherford together in this tiny one-bedroom apartment. And I slept on the most uncomfortable couch in history. And I had done a production of Guys and Dolls, a non-equity production of Guys and Dolls at a dinner theater in Meadowbrook, New Jersey, where I played Nathan Detroit. And I had a crush on the guy playing Benny South Street. And something had developed, and he lived in New York. And so I was going to move to New York. I sat her down, and because we had been through a lot together, and I thought I had never lied to her, and I had been telling her I had been seeing a girl, but I was seeing, I said to her, I know you think I've been seeing a girl, but I've been seeing a guy. And, you know, she turned white and looked very shocked. And she said, you mean you're a homosexual? She said. And I said, yeah, I guess so. And she said, oh, Joseph, I would rather you were dead. And I said, I knew you'd understand. And once I got her head out of the oven, everything was fine. And I remember at one point I was dating a modern dancer, and he was very handsome. And we were at a gathering at Sardi's, and this dancer was there, and my mother was there. And I introduced them, and he went off to get drinks for her and myself. And she looked at me and went, "He's very good."
5: Nathan, that's what we call progress.
6: That's right.
5: You take the wins where you can find them. That's progress.
6: Exactly.
5: That's her version of going to a pride parade, is what you just heard.
6: Exactly.
5: There. Did your mother enjoy seeing you perform?
6: Oh, my God, yes. Yes, she was, you know, she lived to 84. She was at all those openings and you know, more than anything that I did, she loved when I was in a musical. You know, I'm sentimental about this. She always would say after every show, I'm not saying this because I'm your mother. I'm saying it because it's true. You were the best one. So I'll always remember that.
5: Nathan, one of your biggest and most beloved performances is Max Bialystock, the corrupt producer in The Namesake, the producers who sent to jail for cooking the books while his business partner gets away with it. And I thought, why don't we listen to a little bit of the song Betrayed?
7: Just like Cain and Abel, you pulled a sneak attack. I thought that we were brothers. Then you stabbed me in the back. Betrayed. Oh boy, I'm so betrayed. Like Samson and Delilah, your love began to fade. I'm crying in the hooscow, you're in Rio. Betrayed. Let's face it, I'm betrayed.

0: forsaken. I should have seen what came to pass. I should have known to watch my... I feel like Othello, everything is lost. Leo is Iago, Max is double-crossed. I'm so dismayed, did I mention I'm betrayed? Now I'm about to go to jail, there's no one who will pay my bail.
1: Nathan
0: I
1: Lane,
0: have no one who I can...
1: When you sing the word stabbed, how do you do that?
2: I don't know, that's what came out of my mouth. That's what I felt. I'll give you a little a story about that number. When we were discussing it and talking about it before we went into rehearsal, I said, I said to Mel, I disappear in the second act. I said, I need an 11 o'clock number. And so he wrote a song called Farewell to Broadway, which was kind of a sentimental song. And in the middle of it, there was a speech he had about how angry he was about being betrayed by Leo. And I said to him, the song isn't right, but the monologue you wrote in the middle of it is. It's got to be his version of Rose's Turn. And he went off and wrote Betrayed. And he, you know... Mel just knocked it out of the park.
1: If you're joining us, my guest is actor Nathan Lane. His latest turn is as Willie Loman in Death of a Salesman opposite Laurie Metcalf. The show was recently nominated for Best Revival of a Play at the Tonys. More after a break. I'm Sam Fragoso. This is Fresh Air.

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1: This is Fresh Air. I'm Sam Fragoso. Let's get back to my interview with Nathan Lane. He made his Broadway debut at the age of 26 in Noel Coward's Present Laughter opposite George C. Scott. From there, Lane became recognized for playing big, larger-than-life characters in Guys and Dolls, Laughter on the 23rd Floor, and The Producers. When you're in the throes of starring in The Producers in the early 2000s, there was a producer who visited you backstage who told The Guardian, quote, "Seeing him after a performance, it's like he's gone 10 rounds with Joe Louis." So
2: this must have been an old producer if he said Joe Louis.
1: we don't want to age him here. But, you know, if playing the corrupt, charismatic theater producer Max Bialystock took 10 rounds with Joe Louis out of you, what has Willie Loman done to you?
2: Well, musicals are a young man's game. Musicals—it's like your quarterback for the New York Giants. It's an athletic event, and you know, I'll tell you what happened with The Producers is I was so, it became such a phenomenon, and I felt the pressure of now that you know of living up to the hype, and I didn't protect myself vocally. I was out there doing it. You know, my homage to Zero and yelling and screaming and carrying on and then singing song after song. And after 6-7 months, I had hurt myself. And what I find is and salesman is difficult because of where you have to go. It's a play that tests you and it costs you. Because you have to go there night after night after night, and like Iceman Cometh. But there's something about this play that it's taken me a long time, and I'm proud of the work that I'm doing, and I attribute a lot of it to the genius of Joe Mantello, who guided me in this role, and it's been the most rewarding thing I've done.
1: Toward the middle of Death of a Salesman, I thought maybe we could play a little bit from it where Biff, Hap greet their father at a restaurant. Both of them, both Biff and Willie, have had big days in very different ways. So here's how that conversation sounds.
3: Facts, Pop. Facts. About my life came back to me. Who was it, Pop? Whoever said that I was a salesman with Oliver?
4: Well, you were.
3: No, Dad, I was a shipping clerk.
4: But you were bragging.
3: All right, Dad, I don't know who said it first, but I was never a salesman with Bill Oliver.
4: What are you talking about?
3: Now, let's hold on to the facts tonight, Pop, because we're not going to get anywhere bulling around. I was a shipping clerk.
4: All right, now listen to me.
3: Why don't you let me finish?
4: I'm not interested in stories about the past. Or any crap of that kind, because the woods are burning, boys. You understand? There's a big blaze going on all around. I was fired today.
3: How could you be?
4: I was fired, and I'm looking for a little good news to tell your mother, because the woman has waited, and the woman has suffered. The gist of it is that I haven't got a story left in my head, Biff, so don't give me a lecture about facts and aspects. I am not interested. Now, what have you got to say to me?
1: I just want to repeat that line. The gist of it is, I haven't got a story left in my head.
2: Oh, I know. I know. I love that line.
1: I can't hear that line and not think of the dynamic between you and your father. I can't hear it and think, oh, like for you to do that line night after night, because he passed away when you were so young. And now for you, at the highest possible stage, to do what you have done, to be awarded, sort of ironically, for a story about someone whose career didn't work out, I don't know. Like, I hear that line, and it's just, I wondered where it lands with you today and night to night.
2: You know, it's funny you bring that line up, because I find it such an important line. He's a salesman. And so when he says, I don't have a story left in my head, Biff, so don't give me a lecture about facts and aspects. I am not interested. That's what he's been doing. I mean, you know, it's never mentioned what he sells. And when they ask Miller about that, he says, well, he's selling himself. And he's sadly reached the point where they're not buying anymore. And it's killing him. You know, he used to sell his sons, too. He sold them on this, his version of the American dream and the idea of success. But as Biff says, it's wrong. It's all wrong. He didn't know who he was. And he was probably never as successful as he imagined. You know, he was probably some guy in a hotel lobby just talking to someone a little too loudly. And you thought, oh, God. you know, it's such a tragedy. As Miller wrote, the tragedy of the common man.
1: I saw the play this past week. And, you know, like a traditional curtain call, everyone comes out. You're the last one that comes out. And I was standing there. We were all applauding. Many of the people next to me were weeping. And I saw you walk out on stage. And you took a bow. And there was some look in your face that I had not seen in the play, but saw very clearly in that moment. It was almost as if there was like an exhale. There was so much emotion in that. And I could not help but think, oh, that's the kid who performed in the cafeteria at St. Peter's. That's everything there. And I wonder every night, and this was just this week, but when you walk out there, what is that moment to you?
2: It's, you know, very, very powerful. There's the undeniable power of the play and where it takes you. You know, Arthur Miller really tapped into something in this play. And it's the last bastion of community. It's people gathering around the campfire. It's the human connection. They're not on their phones until the curtain call, and then they hold them up. Instead of looking at you, they're filming you. Nevertheless, we have all come together to tell a story and to hear a story, and hopefully to feel something, whether it's to laugh or to cry or to think. And this play gives you all of that and more. And it is that dream that I had as a kid. My friend Sammy Wasson, a wonderful film historian and writer, he always said to me, you can never forget that when you walk out there, way up in the balcony, there's some kid who is just like you and seeing you and thinking, gee, I'd like to do that someday. And that's who you're doing it for. All right, you're going to make me cry. At this age, I'm a very easy cry. As Terrence McNally used to say, oh, at this age, I cry at food displays. anyway, it's that thing that only happens in the theater, you know, and it's why it feels like home and why it's still so special.
1: Well, if the theater is your home, I want to say that I think we have all benefited from and very much enjoyed being your guest. So thank you for that, and appreciate the time.
2: Well put, sir. Thank you so much.
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5: This is Fresh Air. Our rock critic Ken Tucker has been listening to some recently released music and has come up with three new songs that approach unhappiness and heartache in distinctive ways. Country singer Ella Langley, the Swedish dance music star Robin, and the singer-songwriter Allison Russell each have a take on sorrow and discontent that offer vivid, even inspiring music.

A few weeks ago, I reviewed the new Megan Maroney country album and mentioned that also surging in popularity is her colleague, Ella Langley. Well, now Langley's album, called Dandelion, is out, and it's more varied and ambitious than I'd anticipated. It's common for someone early in her career to work variations on the songs that have made her successful. And Choosin' Texas, the song that began this review, is more than successful. It is, in fact, the longest-running number one ever by a woman country artist on Billboard's Hot 100. But Dandelion demonstrates Langley's range in making pop ballads, bluegrass rave-ups, and more. My favorite song on the album may be Last Call for Us, a honky-tonk song that uses closing time at the honky-tonk as a metaphor for a romance that's about to end.

0: It's last call.
1: Ella Langley is at the start of her career. The singer Robin is in the middle of hers, and she's chosen to build an album around that idea. She calls the collection Sexistential, and its songs are about hard-won middle-age wisdom and a weary impatience with partners less engaged or sincere than she. Performers ranging from Taylor Swift to Charlie XCX have expressed their admiration for Robin's way with vocals that twist around a pulsing rhythm and songwriting that injects emotional complexity into disco repetition. A prime example of this is It Don't Mean a Thing. Robin's jagged, distorted vocal helps convey the lyric's disappointment in a love gone bad. Her bitterness bleeds into the beat.

I've reviewed both of Alison Russell's albums, The Returner and Outside Child, and it seems as though every time I hear something new by her, I want to immediately play it for everyone I know. That's certainly the case with her new single called No Springtime. Russell sings this ballad with minimal instrumental accompaniment. The song builds on harmonies provided by fellow singer-songwriters Joy Alada Kuhn and Julie Williams.

0: This near a cappella performance of No Springtime gets its power from the completion of the title phrase. There's no springtime in the blues, they sing. And it is indeed Russell's deep connection to the blues that takes its sadness to another level. Russell knows as well as Ella Langley and Robin that sometimes fully felt unhappiness, free of self-pity or melodramatic exaggeration, can be as thrilling and uplifting as joy.
1: Ken Tucker reviewed new music by Ella Langley, Robin, and Allison Russell. 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Fresh Air's executive producer is Sam Brigger. Our technical director and engineer is Audrey Bentham. Our interviews and reviews are produced and edited by Phyllis Myers, Roberta Shorrock, Anne-Marie Baldonado, Lauren Krenzel, Teresa Madden, Monique Nazareth, Susan Yukundi, Anna Bauman, and Nico Gonzalez-Whistler. Our digital media producer is Molly C.V. Nesper. Thea Challoner directed today's show. Our co-host is Tanya Mosley. I'm Terry Gross.

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0: Congresswoman Ashley Hinson says she believes the Senate may accept a proposal that would nullify a California law regulating pork sales. In 2023, the U.S. Supreme Court upheld California's law that requires uncooked pork that goes to that state to come from breeding pigs with at least 24 square feet of floor space. The court ruled California's regulations did not impose substantial burdens on interstate commerce, but suggested the National Pork Producers Council and the American Farm Bureau could lobby Congress to intervene. Hinson says her Save Our Bacon Act that was put in the Farm Bill ensures pork producers are not subject to out-of-state mandates that disrupt interstate commerce.
1: I think it really threads the needle on protecting states' rights while still making sure that we're reaffirming livestock producers' rights to sell their products across state lines.
0: Senate Agriculture Committee Chairman John Bozeman supports Hinson's proposal, but says there's Democrats in the Senate who probably won't vote for it, so he's trying to develop an alternative that could win Senate approval. Work to create a bird flu vaccine for various kinds of livestock is showing promise. Scientists at Kansas State University say early data suggests they may have a way to protect cattle, pigs, and poultry. Bird flu has killed or forced farmers to cull about 200 million domestic birds in the U.S. since 2022. In 2024, the virus jumped to cattle, infecting more than 1,000 dairy cows. Here's Kansas State professor Wadeka Munji.
2: So you can see the economic impact. And of course, that has implication downstream in terms of jobs, in terms of food security.
0: He says vaccinating livestock could also protect workers. Bird flu has infected about 70 people in the U.S. since 2024 who interact closely with infected animals to have died. A Sioux City man accused of illegally painting flowers on manhole covers has been found not guilty. IPR Sheila Brummer reports.
3: We, the jury, find the defendant not guilty.
4: 47-year-old Brandon Bradshaw says he feels vindicated after a jury didn't convict him on charges of criminal mischief or drinking alcohol in public.
5: I feel very good about it. I hope we can continue making these flowers bloom and get them all over the city now.
4: Bradshaw's legal battle started with his arrest in November. The case drew widespread attention and support for Bradshaw's artwork, which he says will now sprout across Sioux City.
5: With a not guilty verdict, I think more people are willing to get behind these flowers and more businesses, and hopefully we can continue making people smile.
4: I'm Sheila Brummer, IPR News.
0: In weather today, we'll see some scattered showers throughout this morning. Partly cloudy skies. It's going to warm up today to the low to mid-70s. Overnight lows tonight in the 50s. For your weekend, we'll see temperatures in the 60s and 70s. It's 5:34, and you're listening to IPR News.
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7: It's Morning Edition from NPR News. I'm Leila Fadel in Washington, D.C.
8: And I'm A. Martinez in Culver City, California. Tennessee is the first state to redraw its congressional map after the Supreme Court's move last week to weaken protections against racial discrimination in redistricting under the Voting Rights Act.
7: Yeah, Tennessee's legislature passed it, and the governor signed it into law on Thursday. It carves up a majority black district, eliminating the state's last Democratic House seat. It's part of a wave of Republican-led states that have redrawn voting maps ahead of the midterm elections. President Trump kicked off the national redistricting race last year.
8: Joining us from member station WPLN in Nashville this morning is Mariana Bacquiao. So what can you tell us about the new congressional map in Tennessee?
9: Well, the biggest change is to the city of Memphis, a majority black district that up until last week had been protected under part of the Voting Rights Act. Now the city will be split into three different congressional districts, and it means all nine of the state's U.S. House seats are more likely to go to Republicans. Protesters from the state's blue cities argue that this will take away the voice of voters who support Democrats, roughly a third of the state's population. Some Republicans agreed in their own way. We had a few no votes and a few who abstained, but by and large, the state's Republican supermajority was on board with Trump's redistricting plan. Memphis's 9th congressional district was pretty compact. Now it will stretch nearly 300 miles from the border with Mississippi in the western corner of the state to the edge of Nashville in the middle of the state.
8: Okay, so what's been the early reaction?
9: The NAACP has filed a petition to challenge the map. They've argued that this is too close to the election to change the maps. People could be confused about what district they're even in. But across the country, mid-decade redistricting efforts have survived in court, so far at least. Republicans have said this is strictly partisan, and partisan gerrymandering is legal. This is what State Representative Jason Zachary had to say yesterday during the floor debate.
10: This map was drafted based on politics, based on population, and the opportunity for the first time in history for us to send an entire Republican delegation from Tennessee to represent the state in Washington, D.C.
9: The protesters who came to Nashville from Memphis for demonstrations yesterday said, "You can't really consider this without the context of race and the obstacles that have historically stopped Black voters from casting a ballot." One protester, Tequila Johnson, addressed the crowd by invoking Tennessee's history as the birthplace of the Ku Klux Klan and Nashville's history as the first city to desegregate lunch counters.
11: So don't you dare let nobody tell you we don't have hope because we are red state. Yeah. You can't have Tennessee as a movement state. Yeah.
9: Even though they see this as a setback, protesters say what really matters is who comes out to vote in November.
8: Now, Tennessee is the first state to do this after the Supreme Court ruling. Doesn't look like it's going to be the last. What states could possibly be next?
9: Yeah, just in the last few days, Republicans in states across the South, Louisiana, Alabama, and South Carolina are rushing to redistrict congressional maps. That's on top of redistricting that started last year when President Trump asked states to redraw maps to give Republicans an edge.
8: Mariana Bacquiao from WPLN, thank you very much.
9: Thank you.
7: During his first presidential campaign, Donald Trump's Twitter feed seemed inescapable. His chaotic posts hijacked news cycles. More than 10 years later, and the president's social media posts are a daily fact of life. Some become major stories, like when he insulted the Pope or when he mocked Islam and used an expletive on Easter morning. But most of his thousands of posts can be hard to keep up with. So NPR White House correspondent Danielle Kurtzleben wanted to know what he's saying when many people aren't paying attention. And she analyzed months of Truth Social posts to tell us what he's been saying. And she joins me now. Hey, Danielle.
12: Good morning.
7: So how did you go about this project?
12: Well, with the help of our data visualization team at NPR, I compiled the first 4 months of Trump's Truth Social posts this year into one spreadsheet. That's more than 2,000 posts. And then I went through one by one and categorized them. I looked at topic. So is this post about Iran? Is it about Greenland? About the ballroom? And also the type of post. Is any given post an endorsement? Is it an attack? Is it just a repost?
7: Okay, so a lot of work there. What did you find?
12: Well, first off, it's no surprise that our president is extremely online. Yeah. We all knew that. But what's striking is the scope of the onlineness. He's been averaging around 19 posts per day. And a lot of them are videos or pictures he's grabbing from social media site X. So he's apparently got his eyes on both social networks and maybe more. Now, as for topics, none are super surprising. His top areas are current elections, like when he endorses a candidate. He also posts a lot about Iran and the economy. But really, a big point of this project was to get a sense of where his attention is.
7: What do you mean?
12: Well, I looked at March 1st as an example. That's the day after the U.S. bombed Iran. That day, he, yes, posted about the war, but he also posted, for example, a video making fun of Mitch McConnell. He made a dozen posts showing other people praising his State of the Union address, a speech that had happened 5 days earlier. He also posted an article from 2024 about how Lady Gaga's father endorsed him in the presidential election. So he had a lot of things on his mind that day. Mm. And if you zoom out from there, you see even more about where his attention is broadly. He posted more than 70 times this year about how he still thinks the 2020 election was rigged. Of course, that is a lie. And that's more than he posted about tariffs, more than he even posted about the SAVE Act, which is a bill he's been relentlessly promoting. It would require voter ID, among other things. One more example. He posted about agriculture and farmers four times over those 4 months. That's less than half as often as he posted about comedian Bill Maher.
13: Huh.
12: So again, maybe it's not surprising how much his attention is on his grievances, but it's really telling to see it quantified.
7: You know, Trump doesn't just post about grievances or share other people's praise online. He also announces official business on social media, nominations, tariffs, developments in the war with Iran. What effects does his posting have on the real world?
12: Well, of course, it depends on the topic and what he's saying. At the very least, like with tariffs, it's introduced massive unpredictability into the business world. I should add here that Caroline Levitt, the White House press secretary, has told us that in response to my questions, that Truth Social is, quote, the most powerful and popular social media platform in the world because it serves as President Trump's authentic voice. But I talked to John Bolton, who was national security advisor during Trump's first term, and he said he thinks the president's posting is negatively affecting Iran negotiations.
14: The very ferocity of his tweets just tell the Iranians, if we just be patient a little while longer, he's just going to flip right out entirely. And he wants out, so we're going to drag it out and get every concession we can from him. I don't understand why he can't see that.
12: So Trump's posts, yeah, they have serious consequences.
7: You can read more of NPR's Danielle Kurtzleben's full story on the thousands of posts she went through at NPR.org. Danielle, thanks for doing this work.
12: Of course.
7: This is NPR News.
0: And this is IPR News. Good morning. I'm Megan McKinney. Thanks for being here. Five of the host cities for the 2026 FIFA World Cup are in the U.S. And while the event has been expected to bring big waves of fans to these cities, boosting tourism, a report out this week suggests that the reality is a bit more nuanced than that. Taking a look at that report on today's Marketplace Morning Report. That's in 10 minutes.
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0: Looks like the sun's going to be up here, and shortly we're going to see some clouds in the sky today. Right now we do have some scattered showers throughout the state, so nothing widespread or heavy is expected today, but maybe you'll see some rain. Those temperatures today reaching the low to mid-70s, overnight lows tonight in the 50s. For your weekend, looks like we'll see temperatures in the 60s and 70s. Could see some more showers and storms tomorrow. Looks like Sunday is looking like the sunny day. Right now at 5:45 in Council Bluffs, it's 50 degrees. Here in Des Moines, it's 38 degrees. In Cedar Rapids, it's 44. That's IPR.
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0: It's Morning Edition from IPR News. I'm Megan McKinney. Good morning. Community Supported Agriculture, or CSA boxes, first gained popularity in the 90s. It's a way for people to support their local farmers by paying upfront for produce that's delivered throughout the summer. But today's food systems caters to both convenience and choice. As Harvest Public Media's Hope Kerwin reports, that's put pressure on CSA farmers to offer people more buying options.
13: Patty Grimmer ticks off the trays of seedlings in one of the greenhouses on her farm in southern Wisconsin.
20: Yeah, so we got peppers, we've got some lettuce mix that's going to be transplanted out in our field, our tomatoes.
13: All of this produce will go to regional farmers markets, restaurants, and customers who signed up for a community-supported agriculture, or CSA, share. In most CSAs, members pay several hundred dollars at the start of the year and receive a weekly box of produce throughout the spring and summer. But Grimmer lets her members sign up for shorter time frames, as little as 1 month, and they can opt to pay as they go instead of all at once. Some old-school farmers may say that's not CSA, but Grimmer sees it as a needed evolution to the original model.
20: We're transitioning to a generation of convenience, of preference. You know, you can get your groceries delivered to you in a matter of hours while you sit on your couch and pick what you want to pick.
13: She's a part of a growing number of CSA farmers who are offering more flexibility to their members to keep up with consumer preferences. Sadie Willis is with Fair Share CSA Coalition, which serves farms throughout the Midwest. She says producers who are offering more flexibility still see themselves as supported by their community of customers.
21: Even if those customers are saying, hey, I want to pick up my box at my local brewery instead of having to drive over to your farm to get it, or I don't like kohlrabi, can you give me more spinach instead? So like some of those components have come into play over time where consumers are being a little bit more choosy.
13: She says farms can use a number of online platforms to let CSA members swap out items in their weekly box. Producers can also shift to a credit system where customers load an online card at the start of the season and choose whether to buy something each week. But these customer conveniences move the model away from what it was meant to do for farms. John Hendrickson is a farm viability specialist at the University of Wisconsin-Madison. Back in the early 90s, he helped organize some of the first CSA memberships at farms in the Madison area. Hendrickson says traditionally, CSA was about people taking on the risk with farmers. But that doesn't work for every consumer.
22: You know, if the farm had a bad year and there were not as many tomatoes, then people got less tomatoes. You know, most consumers are not in a position to roll the dice on in terms of their food budget. And so that has really kind of fallen by the wayside.
13: He says CSA has always required more customer service than selling in bulk or at a market stand. Letting consumers customize their weekly box could create even more administrative work for a farmer who would rather be in their field. It's why some farmers, like Liz Graysneck in central Missouri, are taking a more conservative approach to customer flexibility. She lets her members pay in installments instead of upfront, but they don't have the option of canceling mid-season. Customers can tweak their weekly box when the farm has an abundance of a certain vegetable, but Graysneck says she's not interested in becoming a subscription service.
1: That does not fit what CSA is. You know, for me, CSA embodies eating seasonally, supporting the farm that is feeding you, and I'm not Amazon, you know?
13: She thinks farmers have to find the right balance between serving new kinds of customers and staying true to the whole point of community-supported farming. I'm Hope Kerwin, Harvest Public Media.
0: 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Glad to collaborate them. It's a collaboration of public media newsrooms in the Midwest and Great Plains covering food, agriculture, and rural life. Good morning. It's Morning Edition here on IPR News. Glad to have you along. Megan McKinney. The U.S. says it's intercepted Iranian attacks on three Navy ships in the Strait of Hormuz. The latest on the war with Iran. That's in this next hour. About 15 minutes. Right now it's 5:50. Thanks for tuning in to IPR.
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23: From Marketplace, I'm Sabri Benishour. Yesterday, the Court of International Trade ruled that President Trump's latest round of tariffs are illegal. These were the 10% tariffs the administration imposed after the previous batch of tariffs was also ruled illegal by the Supreme Court. But this latest ruling is narrow. It only blocks the tariffs for a couple of companies in the state of Washington, and these tariffs expire anyway in July. After that, the administration is preparing a whole new batch of more long-term import taxes. Meanwhile, U.S. businesses, who, reminder, are the ones paying these tariffs, are getting tossed around on the waves. Just before we got this ruling, we checked in with one of those businesses to see how the refund process was going for the first round. Rachel Rosner is the owner and founder of Eldon Street Tea Shop in Reston, Virginia. Rachel, nice to talk to you again.
25: Hi, Sabri. Thanks for having me on.
23: You sell tea. There are not a lot of places you can grow tea in the U.S., so you got to import. How disruptive, remind everyone, were the tariffs for you last year?
25: The tariffs were very disruptive. This is the first time ever that a full tariff on tea had ever been in existence. And so it was very impactful because we get 100% of our tea from overseas, especially if you're wanting more specific kinds of tea, different varietals. You can only get that overseas in specific regions around the world. And so with the global tariffs, it was very impactful for our business.
23: Now, last time we talked, you were mulling over whether it would be possible or worthwhile to try and get a refund on tariffs. Where did you end up landing on that?
25: We're still mulling it over. We have begun looking at the process. It is a lot of headache and it is a lot of uncertainty. I have a couple other business owner acquaintances who have gone through the process, who have said that the process online has been fairly streamlined and easy. However, they really haven't had any communication since they filled out the application. So they're kind of in limbo. They don't know what they're going to be getting. They don't know when they're going to be getting it. And so they just kind of feel like it was for nothing at this point.
23: Some businesses had to take out loans to pay for tariffs or front load imports so they were interest, or they had to pay consultants to help them figure out their supply chains. These are costs that are not going to get refunded with tariffs, which is a long way of asking, you know, do refunds or eventual lower prices for you mean you can lower prices for your customers?
25: Yes, I will definitely say, just to continue with your last question, that also the shipping situation with the gas prices has not lowered our costs either. So that's like an added on right now to what we had to pay in tariffs plus extra shipping costs for getting tea here. And so it's all playing into each other. We did have to take out a loan, a small loan, to cover some of the tariff costs. And yeah, that is not covered through the refund process, and we still have to pay that back.
23: Rachel Rosner is owner and founder of Eldon Street Tea Shop in Reston, Virginia. Thank you.
25: Thank you. Thank you for having me on.
23: All right, let's do the numbers. Brent crude is down very slightly. It's at $100 a barrel. Dow, S&P, and NASDAQ futures are all up in the 3 to 7/10% range, with Dow futures up 156 points. The yield on the 10-year Treasury is 4.38%. Instagram will stop encrypting private messages between users starting today. That means Meta will be able to see everyone's DMs. Meta had been criticized by child safety groups and law enforcement for allowing encrypted messaging.
24: 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And by GEP. With GEP Key Agentic AI and GEP Smart Software, GEP is at the forefront in agentic procurement orchestration and autonomous supply chains.
23: There are 16 host cities for the 2026 FIFA World Cup, and about a dozen of them will be in the U.S. The rest are in Canada and Mexico. And while the event has been expected to bring waves of fans to see to these cities, boosting tourism, a report out this week from the American Hotel and Lodging Association suggests the reality is a little more nuanced than that. While hoteliers in some cities, including Atlanta and Miami, are reporting that demand has exceeded expectations, other markets, including Kansas City, are saying the pace of bookings is not as high as they'd hoped. Marketplace's Carla Javier called up some hotels to see how things are playing out.
4: At the Fontaine Hotel in Kansas City, General Manager Stephen Jenkins expected more bookings starting in February or so.
8: I think we may have been slightly too optimistic with our outlook in the sense of timing.
4: In fact, bookings just started picking up more recently.
8: We've probably doubled our occupancy over the past 3 to 4 weeks or so, which has been a nice relief for us here.
4: Jenkins says the hotel adjusted its marketing strategy, targeting potential guests in the Midwest who can drive in more last minute.
8: To be completely frank, it may cause us an extra gray hair or two, but as long as we're able to do all we can to capture those bookings, then we will be just fine.
4: Stay Pineapple operates hotels in a handful of the World Cup cities, including Seattle, Boston, New York, and San Francisco. President Dina Balland says,
9: currently, we're tracking about 10% above what we anticipated and budgeted for.
4: Though she says those expectations were already fairly reserved.
9: There's multiple things going on in the world right now that are just suppressing demand. The war in Iran, the gas prices, overall inbound travel into the U.S. internationally is down.
4: And as Balland points out, some bookings will just have to be last minute, because who might want to watch, say, the July 6th match in Seattle will depend on which teams make it that far. I'm Carla Javier for Marketplace.
23: Our executive producer is Nancy Fargali. Our digital team includes Antoinette Brock, Emily McCune, and Dylan Mietinen. Our engineers are Brian Allison, Sam Keenan, and David Schreck. And in New York, I'm Sabri Benishore with the Marketplace Morning Report. 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
11: Good morning. President Trump says the latest attacks against Iran are, quote, just a love tap, and that the ceasefire is still in place. We hear from the top Democrat in the House Armed Services Committee on Morning Edition from NPR News. Some passengers on the cruise ship at the center of the Hanta virus outbreak have gone home, including to the U.S. I'm Amy Martinez.
14: And I'm Leila Fadel. Public health officials are using contact tracing to track the disease and prevent a wider epidemic. Also, a songwriter behind hits for Gwen Stefani, Pink, and Christina Aguilera, is returning to her own music. It's Friday, May 8th, Victory in Europe Day, VE Day, the formal end of World War II in Europe. Russia celebrates the defeat of Nazi Germany tomorrow and is scaling back this year's public military displays. The news is next.
6: Live from NPR News in Washington, I'm Corva Coleman. Iran says its naval commandos have seized an oil tanker. It did not say where, but the statement says the seizure was for attempting to undermine Iranian interests. This comes after Iran and the U.S. military traded fire last night for the second time this week. Tennessee has approved new congressional maps. It's part of President Trump's plan to create more Republican seats in Congress. From member station WPLN, Mariana Bacallao reports the effort drew widespread protests.
7: Hundreds chanted No Jim Crow 2.0 and shame as lawmakers met to approve new maps splitting Memphis and its majority black voting bloc into three districts, one of which spans nearly 300 miles. The old district was contained to the city of Memphis. Republican supporters of the move say it would give the state a chance to have all its nine House members be from the GOP. To pass the new maps, the legislature first had to strike down a 50-year-old law that barred mid-decade redistricting. The quick turnaround time could impact voters in the military and overseas. For NPR News, I'm Mariana Bacallao in Nashville.
6: Public health experts are raising concern about why the U.S. government has not had a more public response to the hantavirus outbreak that started on a cruise ship. NPR's Gabriella Emanuel reports.
12: The Centers for Disease Control and Prevention sent out a brief email on Wednesday saying they are monitoring the response and coordinating with international partners without specifics. Jeannie Marazzo, head of the Infectious Disease Society of America, says she would have expected press conferences, a health alert, and likely a team sent to help in the investigation.
17: We have seen large-scale funding and workforce cuts made in the last year. So all of these things are having really profound ripple effects.
12: The World Health Organization says their teams have been in regular contact with the U.S. and getting technical advice. The CDC did not immediately respond to NPR's request for comment. Gabriella Emanuel, NPR News.
6: The U.S. has stepped up the number of boat strikes it has carried out in the Caribbean and the Eastern Pacific. These have killed nearly 200 people. President Trump says he is attacking drug trafficking, but he does not provide evidence to support the allegation. NPR's Carrie Kahn has more.
18: President Trump likes to cite numbers of lives saved from overdoses in the U.S. by killing these seafaring drug traffickers. But most drug overdoses in the U.S. are caused by fentanyl, which is not trafficked on the seas from South America. And even the South Command General Francis Donovan doubts the strike's efficacy. He told a Senate Armed Services Committee in March that, quote, boat strikes aren't the answer.
6: NPR's Carrie Kahn reporting. 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
0: It's 6:04. I'm Megan McKinney with IPR News. The CEO of Iowa's public employee pension system has resigned, and another top IPERS official has been fired. Greg Samarewski was placed on administrative leave at the end of March while state officials investigated allegations of misconduct. Chief Benefit Officer Stephen Herbert was also placed on leave because of misconduct allegations. Governor Kim Reynolds says she accepted Samarewski's resignation last week, and an IPERS spokesperson said yesterday Herbert was fired. They didn't provide any details about why the two IPERS leaders were being investigated. Elizabeth Hennessy, IPERS General Counsel, is serving as the acting CEO while the state launches a national search for a new pension leader. Scientists are working on a bird flu vaccine that would be simple to administer to poultry. Harvest Public Media's Celia Yopis-Chipson reports.
1: Kansas State University scientists took a mild cattle virus, rendered it harmless, and turned it into a vehicle for a bird flu vaccine. If their approach succeeds, chicks could get vaccinated before hatching, or the vaccine could go into water given to already hatched birds. Professor Wedaka Mwangi says bird flu protection would be a huge help to farmers.
13: It has a huge economic importance. Let's start there. We know what damage this virus can do.
1: It would also benefit food security, he says. Kansas State's research also shows promising signs for protecting dairy cows and pigs. I'm Celia Yopis-Jepson, Harvest Public Media.
0: A Sioux City man who gained national attention for painting flowers on manhole covers has been found not guilty of charges related to his art. Police arrested Brandon Bradshaw in November for criminal mischief and consumption of alcohol in a public place. Bradshaw says a verdict handed down by the jury yesterday will help more people to get behind his artwork and the message behind it.
16: The mental health issues in our community, in every community, is a huge deal. And when people see these flowers, it does something to them. It sparks something. And so it most definitely has to continue.
0: Bradshaw says he plans to work with the city of Sioux City to have his artwork sprout around the whole community. In weather today, we'll see mostly sunny skies, maybe some clouds, maybe some scattered showers throughout today, with those temperatures reaching the low to mid-70s, overnight lows tonight in the 50s. For your weekend, we'll see temperatures in the 60s and 70s and could see some showers tomorrow. 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
14: 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I'm Leila Fadel in Washington, D.C.
11: And I'm A. Martinez in Culver City, California. For a second time this week, the U.S. and Iran traded fire.
14: The U.S. military says three Navy ships came under attack Thursday as they moved through waters near Iran. U.S. Central Command says it responded by attacking Iranian missile and drone strikes. And this morning, Iran's Revolutionary Guard said its naval commando seized a tanker for attempting to undermine Iranian interests without elaborating. Coming up, we'll speak with the top Democrat on the House Armed Services Committee about what Congress is doing to push the Trump administration to wind down the war. We begin with the latest developments from the region.
11: NPR international correspondent Haya Batraoui is in Dubai. Tell us, what else do we know about what happened last night in the Gulf?
21: Yes, this is the first report of U.S. airstrikes on Iranian soil since the ceasefire a month ago. CENTCOM says it responded to, quote, unprovoked Iranian attacks and responded with self-defense strikes yesterday after they say three U.S. Navy ships were attacked by Iranian speedboats, missiles, and drones while moving through the Strait of Hormuz southward and out toward the Gulf of Oman. Now, CENTCOM says it intercepted those attacks. Iran, though, says the U.S. started this latest round of violence by attacking one of its oil tankers in the Strait and that three areas along its coast were hit by U.S. airstrikes and that it did hit those U.S. naval ships transiting the strait. Iran's Fars News Agency published videos of Iran's missile attacks against U.S. forces. Have a listen. And, this vital waterway was where we saw violence flare up also on Monday when President Trump launched that surprise operation called Project Freedom to try and take control of the strait from Iran. But that operation was abruptly halted by Trump. And both times the violence risked engulfing this region again. The United Arab Emirates, where I'm talking to you from, came under Iranian attacks throughout the week, including again last night.
11: Yeah, the control of the Strait of Hormuz is Iran's most important point of leverage. So what does this latest round of violence mean for the ceasefire?
21: Right. This waterway is vital to the world, but Iran has blocked access to it to ships since the start of the war. And, you know, with ships unable to transit, we're seeing really high oil prices because there's now 13 million barrels of oil a day off the market and shortages in things like fertilizers and other products that come from this region. And this has hurt Trump's polling ahead of midterm elections later this year. But despite this latest round of violence, neither the U.S. or Iran seem eager to return to war. Listen to what Trump told reporters yesterday. He says the ceasefire is still on.
22: They trifled with us today. We blew them away. They trifled. I call that a trifle. I'll let you know when there's no cease. You won't have to know. If there's no ceasefire, you're not going to have to know. You're just going to have to look at one big glow coming out of Iran.
21: But alongside those comments, Trump is still threatening Iran with more bombing if it does not agree to a U.S. proposal to ending this war. Iran says it's reviewing that text and will deliver a response to mediator Pakistan.
2: You mentioned the UAE coming under Iranian attack again this week. So what are you hearing from Gulf Arab states?
21: The UAE has borne the brunt of Iran's attacks throughout this war, including this week when its key oil terminal caught fire for 2 days from an Iranian drone attack. And it says it reserves the right to self-defense. And we also know that the UAE is using Israeli and U.S. defense systems to intercept Iran's attacks. Iran's foreign ministry, however, is warning leaders in Abu Dhabi against, quote, collusion with Israel and the U.S. But the UAE is doubling down on those alliances and says a ceasefire with Iran is not enough. It wants the U.S. to push for a deal that also limits Iran's missiles and drones and its support for proxies like Hezbollah. But, you know, other countries in the region like Qatar, Oman and Saudi Arabia, they're more supportive of current ceasefire efforts because they don't want their infrastructure attacked again. The Pakistani prime minister says that he and Saudi Arabia's crown prince asked Trump to halt Project Freedom earlier this week, and he did after just 36 hours. And support of Gulf Arab states is important because the U.S. needs their approval to use bases and their airspace.
2: That's NPR international correspondent Taya Batraoui in Dubai. Thanks a lot.
21: Thank you.
14: Representative Adam Smith of Washington is a top Democrat on the House Armed Services Committee, and he's joining us this morning to discuss the latest round of strikes and counterstrikes between Iran and the U.S. Good morning, Congressman. Welcome back to the program.
3: Good morning. Thanks for having me on.
14: So President Trump told ABC these latest strikes on Iran were a love tap, and he insists the ceasefire stands. Do you see it that way?
3: Well, it's not a ceasefire, obviously. Ceasefire means you stop firing and we have it. And there's been flare-ups in a variety of different places. But the larger problem is that the negotiations are still so far apart. Iran basically is saying, pay us to open back up the strait. And that was not the objective on our side at the start of this war. We want, as you just cited, the UAE asking for Iran to stop their nuclear program, stop their ballistic missile program, and stop supporting terrorists in the region. And Iran right now is refusing to even discuss that. So, you know, we were definitely in a weaker position. So that's the biggest problem right
14: but
3: now.
14: But we're hearing the president insist a deal is close with Iran, and they better agree or they'll feel a lot of pain. This is the type of language we're hearing. But that stated goal, that the rationale for starting this war was to eliminate Iran's nuclear capabilities, even though the U.S.'s own intelligence found Iran had not made the decision to pursue nuclear weapons. Are there any indications the U.S. is succeeding in eliminating Iran's nuclear ambitions and its enriched uranium?
3: Yeah, clearly not. And I think that the biggest problem with that analysis is, like I said, is Iran does not seem to be willing to talk about this. Now, yes, we have heard from Trump over and over and over again. Heck, we've been hearing from Trump for 9 years now that Iran is, quote, begging to make a deal. The biggest thing we know is there's very little evidence of that actually being the case, number one. Number two, we certainly know that President Trump is not above not being honest about that. The only possibility, the thing that some experts will say, is that the pressure from our blockade will get Iran to change their mind. Right now, there's no clear evidence that that is happening. That's what Trump keeps saying, but I really want to emphasize this point. I mean, it was like 3 weeks ago that Trump declared that Iran had agreed to all of our demands, and within hours, it became clear that they had agreed to none of them. So one of the problems in this negotiation is President Trump keeps saying things that clearly turn out not to be true. That makes it hard to know where this is going.
14: What about the bigger issue that this war is happening at all, given that the president did not consult Congress, let alone secure congressional approval, and lawmakers have so far been unable to pass any measure or use any tool to limit what is happening here, despite the fact that the polling shows that the majority of Americans are worried about this war and against it?
3: Yeah, no, that's the major issue. The cost of this war has been devastating.
14: But is this a new normal that this is that Congress can't do anything?
3: Yeah, let me walk through the most important part of this, which is the cost of this war. The New York Times has a good article this morning outlining the economic cost. We've seen the price of gasoline go over $4.50 a gallon. Here, it said global economic impacts by shutting down, you know, the Middle East economy, and we have not achieved any sort of benefit towards that to date. And it's also worth noting that when this war started, Iran was weak and negotiating over that nuclear program. We've made no progress whatsoever. We have not degraded their nuclear program at all during the course of this war. So, yeah, as far as the new normal, I don't know if it's new. Every single president during my time has started some conflict without congressional approval. Well, I guess it is a little bit new normal in the sense that even George W. Bush came to Congress. Yes, I think Trump has taken it to a new level, as he has in all areas. Look, Trump has concentrated power and acted more like an authoritarian than like a democratically elected president of a constitutional republic. Under the Trump administration, yes, I think it is the new normal, and it's up to Congress and the country to work hard to rein him in, but crucially after Trump, to make sure that this doesn't become the new normal, which I think there's a real risk of.
14: Is Congress doing anything to investigate or document the way that the U.S. is prosecuting this war and concerns around whether the U.S. is committing war crimes? When you think of the school that was attacked where all these children were killed and the many threats of bombing civilian infrastructure in Iran, which would be war crimes.
3: Yeah, I am, as the ranking member of the House Armed Services Committee, been pressing that issue. I pressed Secretary Hegseth on that issue. I pressed Secretary Hegseth on that issue last week when I asked him about the bombing of that girls' school, which we all know was a mistake by the U.S., and yet we will not admit it. That's another new normal that I think President Trump is putting in place, and Secretary Hegseth. We don't seem to care about civilian casualties. So right now, the Republican majority has not done their job. Hopefully, I'll become chairman and we'll be able to do those investigations.
14: Democratic Congressman Adam Smith, ranking member on the House Armed Services Committee. Thank you for your time.
3: Thank you.
11: The Trump administration has lost another tariff battle in federal court. A trade court struck down a round of import taxes that the president ordered in February. They were an attempt to replace an earlier round of tariffs that were outlawed by the U.S. Supreme Court. Here's NPR's Scott Horsley.
4: Almost immediately after the Supreme Court ruled the president had overstepped his authority in ordering double-digit tariffs on nearly everything the U.S. imports, Trump ordered a new round of import taxes, 10% this time, using a different statute. Tariff opponents marched right back into court, arguing these new tariffs are also illegal because the conditions that statute is designed to address don't currently exist. And in a 2-to-1 ruling, a specialty trade court agreed. Jay Foreman, who imports Tonka trucks and Lincoln logs, among other toys, was one of the businesses that successfully challenged this second round of tariffs.
5: The administration can take a shot and do what they want, but we can also fight back. And we fought back today and we won and we're extremely excited.
4: Foreman says while import taxes on certain strategic items might make sense, a blanket 10% tax on all imports hurts businesses and consumers.
5: To approach this situation with a bazooka instead of a fine-tooth comb makes no sense.
4: It's not clear how widespread the effects of this ruling will be. For now, it applies only to the two importers who brought the case, along with the state of Washington. Attorneys say it may depend on the next round of litigation and whether other importers seek similar tariff protection. In any case, the new tariffs were temporary, set to expire in July. The administration is still exploring other ways to tax imports using different authorities. Meanwhile, the government's in the process of refunding the money collected from the original tariffs the Supreme Court struck down. The first of an estimated $166 billion in refunds is expected to be paid next week. Scott Horsley, NPR News, Washington.
11: This is NPR News.
0: And this is IPR News. Good morning. I'm Megan McKinney. Infectious disease doctors are working to contain a hantavirus outbreak that started on a cruise ship.
17: It probably is transmitted through respiratory material. Whether it's airborne, whether it's droplet, we don't really know.
0: More on finding people who may have come in contact with those who are infected. That's coming up here in 15 minutes on Morning Edition.
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0: A nice chilly spring morning. We have some clouds in the sky, some sun. We'll see some scattered showers on and off today. Temperatures reaching the low to mid 70s. It's getting warmer. Overnight lows tonight in the 50s. For your weekend, we'll see those temperatures in the 60s and 70s. Right now it's 621. Thanks for tuning in.
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25: 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I'm Leila Faldin.
2: And I'm A. Martinez. In the 1990s, Linda Perry's band Four Non Blondes had a huge hit with What's Up.

0: election win in 2024 in a challenging area for Democrats. Turek, who was born with spina bifida and uses a wheelchair, often cites Harkin as a political hero because of Harkin's work to pass the Americans with Disabilities Act. Scientists are working on a bird flu vaccine that would be simple to administer to poultry. Harvest Public Media Celia Yopis-Jepson reports.
1: Kansas State University scientists took a mild cattle virus, rendered it harmless, and turned it into a vehicle for a bird flu vaccine. If their approach succeeds, chicks could get vaccinated before hatching, or the vaccine could go into water given to already hatched birds. Professor Wedaka Mwangi says bird flu protection would be a huge help to farmers.
2: It has a huge economic importance. Let's start there. We know what damage this virus can do.
1: It would also benefit food security, he says. Kansas State's research also shows promising signs for protecting dairy cows and pigs. I'm Celia Yopis-Jepson, Harvest Public Media.
0: A Sioux City man who gained national attention for painting flowers on manhole covers has been found not guilty of charges related to his art. Police arrested Brandon Bradshaw in November for criminal mischief and consumption of alcohol in a public place. Bradshaw says the verdict handed down by the jury yesterday will help more people to get behind his artwork and the message behind it.
3: The mental health issues in our community, in every community, is a huge deal. And when people see these flowers, it does something to them. It sparks something. And so it most definitely has to continue.
0: Bradshaw says he plans to work with the city of Sioux City to have his artwork sprout around the whole community. And weather today, we'll see mostly sunny skies, could see some scattered showers with temperatures in the 70s. You're listening to IPR News.
4: 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And from the estate of Joan B. Kroc, whose bequest serves as an enduring investment in the future of public radio and seeks to help NPR produce programming that meets the highest standards of public service in journalism and cultural expression. This is NPR.
5: It's Morning Edition from NPR News. I'm Leila Fadel in Washington, D.C.
6: And I'm A. Martinez in Culver City, California. Tennessee is the first state to redraw its congressional map after the Supreme Court's move last week to weaken protections against racial discrimination in redistricting under the Voting Rights Act.
5: Yeah, Tennessee's legislature passed it, and the governor signed it into law on Thursday. It carves up a majority black district, eliminating the state's last Democratic House seat. It's part of a wave of Republican-led states that have redrawn voting maps ahead of the midterm elections. President Trump kicked off the national redistricting race last year.
6: Joining us from member station WPLN in Nashville this morning is Mariana Bacchiao. So what can you tell us about the new congressional map in Tennessee?
7: Well, the biggest change is to the city of Memphis, a majority black district that up until last week had been protected under part of the Voting Rights Act. Now the city will be split into three different congressional districts, and it means all nine of the state's U.S. House seats are more likely to go to Republicans. Protesters from the state's blue cities argue that this will take away the voice of voters who support Democrats, roughly a third of the state's population. Some Republicans agreed in their own way. We had a few no votes and a few who abstained, but by and large, the state's Republican supermajority was on board with Trump's redistricting plan. Memphis's 9th congressional district was pretty compact. Now it will stretch nearly 300 miles from the border with Mississippi in the western corner of the state to the edge of Nashville in the middle of the state.
6: Okay, so what's been the early reaction?
7: The NAACP has filed a petition to challenge the map. They've argued that this is too close to the election to change the maps. People could be confused about what district they're even in. But across the country, mid-decade redistricting efforts have survived in court, so far at least. Republicans have said this is strictly partisan, and partisan gerrymandering is legal. This is what State Representative Jason Zachary had to say yesterday during the floor debate.
8: This map was drafted based on politics, based on population, and the opportunity for the first time in history for us to send an entire Republican delegation from Tennessee to represent the state in Washington, D.C.
7: The protesters who came to Nashville from Memphis for demonstrations yesterday said You can't really consider this without the context of race and the obstacles that have historically stopped Black voters from casting a ballot. One protester, Tequila Johnson, addressed the crowd by invoking Tennessee's history as the birthplace of the Ku Klux Klan and Nashville's history as the first city to desegregate lunch counters.
9: So don't you dare let nobody tell you we don't have hope because we are red states. You can't have Tennessee as a movement state.
7: Even though they see this as a setback, protesters say what really matters is who comes out to vote in November.
6: Now, Tennessee is the first state to do this after the Supreme Court ruling. Doesn't look like it's going to be the last. What states could possibly be next?
7: Yeah, just in the last few days, Republicans in states across the South, Louisiana, Alabama, and South Carolina are rushing to redistrict congressional maps. That's on top of redistricting that started last year when President Trump asked states to redraw maps to give Republicans an edge.
6: Mariana Bacquiao from WPLN, thank you very much.
7: Thank you.
5: During his first presidential campaign, Donald Trump's Twitter feed seemed inescapable. His chaotic posts hijacked news cycles. More than 10 years later, and the president's social media posts are a daily fact of life. Some become major stories, like when he insulted the Pope or when he mocked Islam and used an expletive on Easter morning. But most of his thousands of posts can be hard to keep up with. So NPR White House correspondent Danielle Kurtzleben wanted to know what he's saying when many people aren't paying attention. And she analyzed months of Truth Social posts to tell us what he's been saying. And she joins me now. Hey, Danielle.
10: Good morning.
5: So how did you go about this project?
10: Well, with the help of our data visualization team at NPR, I compiled the first 4 months of Trump's Truth Social posts this year into one spreadsheet. That's more than 2,000 posts. And then I went through one by one and categorized them. I looked at topic. So is this post about Iran? Is it about Greenland? About the ballroom? And also the type of post. Is any given post an endorsement? Is it an attack? Is it just a repost?
5: Okay, so a lot of work there. What did you find?
10: Well, first off, it's no surprise that our president is extremely online. Yeah. We all knew that. But what's striking is the scope of the onlineness. He's been averaging around 19 posts per day. And a lot of them are videos or pictures he's grabbing from social media site X. So he's apparently got his eyes on both social networks and maybe more. Now, as for topics, none are super surprising. His top areas are current elections, like when he endorses a candidate. He also posts a lot about Iran and the economy. But really, a big point of this project was to get a sense of where his attention is.
5: What do you mean?
10: Well, I looked at March 1st as an example. That's the day after the U.S. bombed Iran. That day, he, yes, posted about the war, but he also posted, for example, a video making fun of Mitch McConnell. He made a dozen posts showing other people praising his State of the Union address, a speech that had happened 5 days earlier. He also posted an article from 2024 about how Lady Gaga's father endorsed him in the presidential election. So he had a lot of things on his mind that day. Mm. And if you zoom out from there, you see even more about where his attention is broadly. He posted more than 70 times this year about how he still thinks the 2020 election was rigged. Of course, that is a lie. And that's more than he posted about tariffs, more than he even posted about the SAVE Act, which is a bill he's been relentlessly promoting. It would require voter ID, among other things. One more example. He posted about agriculture and farmers 4 times over those 4 months. That's less than half as often as he posted about comedian Bill Maher.
5: Huh.
10: So again, maybe it's not surprising how much his attention is on his grievances, but it's really telling to see it quantified.
5: You know, Trump doesn't just post about grievances or share other people's praise online. He also announces official business on social media, nominations, tariffs, developments in the war with Iran. What effect does his posting have on the real world?
10: Well, of course, it depends on the topic and what he's saying. At the very least, like with tariffs, it's introduced massive unpredictability into the business world. I should add here that Caroline Leavitt, the White House press secretary, has told us that in response to my questions, that Truth Social is, quote, the most powerful and popular social media platform in the world because it serves as President Trump's authentic voice. But I talked to John Bolton, who was national security advisor during Trump's first term, and he said he thinks the president's posting is negatively affecting Iran negotiations.
11: The very ferocity of his tweets, just tell the Iranians, if we just be patient a little while longer, he's just going to flip right out entirely. And he wants out, so we're going to drag it out and get every concession we can from him. I don't understand why he can't see that.
10: So Trump's posts, yeah, they have serious consequences.
5: If you want to know more, you can read NPR's Danielle Kurtzleben's full story on the thousands of posts she went through at npr.org. Danielle, thanks for doing this work.
10: Of course.
5: This is NPR News.
0: And this is IPR News. Good morning. I'm Megan McKinney. Five of the host cities for the 2026 FIFA World Cup are in the U.S., and while the event has been expected to bring waves of fans to these cities, boosting tourism, a report this week suggests that the reality is a bit more nuanced. Taking a look at that report on today's Marketplace Morning Report in 10 minutes.
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0: Bit chilly this morning. Some sunshine, some clouds. Could see some scattered showers right now. We have some showers throughout southern Iowa. We'll see those temperatures warm up to the low to mid 70s today. Overnight lows in the 50s. For your weekend, temperatures hanging out in the 60s and 70s. Could see some showers and storms tomorrow. Looks like Sunday is the dry day. How's your week going? I hope it's going well. It's that time of year where Iowans start planning their summer. I've noticed this living in Iowa. Our summers feel much shorter, and so we have to plan in advance. Right now it's 7:45 right now in Council Bluffs, 50 degrees here in Des Moines, it's 51, and in Cedar Rapids, it's 47.
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0: It's Morning Edition from IPR News. I'm Megan McKinney. Good morning. Community-supported agriculture, or CSA boxes, first gained popularity in the 90s. It's a way for people to support their local farmers by paying upfront for produce that's delivered throughout the summer. But today's food system caters to both convenience and choice. As Harvest Public Media's Hope Kerwin reports, that's putting pressure on CSA farmers to offer people more buying options.
20: Patty Grimmer ticks off the trays of seedlings in one of the greenhouses on her farm in southern Wisconsin.
21: Yeah, so we got peppers, we've got some lettuce mix that's going to be transplanted on our field, our tomatoes.
20: All of this produce will go to regional farmers markets, restaurants, and customers who signed up for a community-supported agriculture, or CSA share. In most CSAs, members pay several hundred dollars at the start of the year and receive a weekly box of produce throughout the spring and summer. But Grimmer lets her members sign up for shorter time frames, as little as 1 month, and they can opt to pay as they go instead of all at once. Some old-school farmers may say that's not CSA, but Grimmer sees it as a needed evolution to the original model.
21: we're transitioning to a generation of convenience, of preference. You know, you can get your groceries delivered to you in a matter of hours while you sit on your couch and pick what you want to pick.
20: She's a part of a growing number of CSA farmers who are offering more flexibility to their members to keep up with consumer preferences. Sadie Willis is with Fair Share CSA Coalition, which serves farms throughout the Midwest. She says producers who are offering more flexibility still see themselves as supported by their community of customers.
1: Even if those customers are saying, hey, I want to pick up my box at my local brewery instead of having to drive over to your farm to get it, or I don't like kohlrabi, can you give me more spinach instead? So like some of those components have come into play over time where consumers are being a little bit more choosy.
20: She says farms can use a number of online platforms to let CSA members swap out items in their weekly box. Producers can also shift to a credit system where customers load an online card at the start of the season and choose whether to buy something each week. But these customer conveniences move the model away from what it was meant to do for farms. John Hendrickson is a farm viability specialist at the University of Wisconsin-Madison. Back in the early 90s, he helped organize some of the first CSA memberships at farms in the Madison area. Hendrickson says traditionally, CSA was about people taking on the risk with farmers. But that doesn't work for every consumer.
2: You know, if the farm had a bad year and there were not as many tomatoes, then people got less tomatoes. You know, most consumers are not in a position to roll the dice on in terms of their food budget. And so that has really kind of fallen by the wayside.
20: He says CSA has always required more customer service than selling in bulk or at a market stand. Letting consumers customize their weekly box could create even more administrative work for a farmer who would rather be in their field. It's why some farmers, like Liz Graysneck in central Missouri, are taking a more conservative approach to customer flexibility. She lets her members pay in installments instead of upfront, but they don't have the option of canceling mid-season. Customers can tweak their weekly box when the farm has an abundance of a certain vegetable, but Graysneck says she's not interested in becoming a subscription service.
22: That does not fit what CSA is. You know, for me, CSA embodies eating seasonally, supporting the farm that is feeding you, and I'm not Amazon, you know?
20: She thinks farmers have to find the right balance between serving new kinds of customers and staying true to the whole point of community-supported farming. I'm Hope Kerwin, Harvest Public Media.
0: 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It's a collaboration of public media newsrooms in the Midwest and Great Plains, including IPR, covering ag, food systems, and rural life. Good morning. It's Morning Edition on IPR News. I'm Megan McKinney. I'm in Des Moines. Thanks for spending your Friday with me. Coming up in this next hour of Morning Edition, the U.S. says it intercepted Iranian attacks on three Navy ships in the Strait of Hormuz. The latest on the war with Iran. That's in 15 minutes. Stay tuned. Right now it's 7:50. It's Morning Edition from IPR News.
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4: From Marketplace, I'm Sabri Benishour in New York. The economy added 115,000 jobs in April. Economists were expecting just 55,000. The unemployment rate stayed the same at 4.3%. So what does it all mean? Julia Coronado is here to help us out with that. She's founder of Macro Policy Perspectives and a professor at UT Austin. Hi, Julia.
6: Good morning.
4: So this jobs report is from April, so it includes a solid month of higher gas prices from the war with Iran. Is that showing up at all?
6: It's not really showing up. In fact, what we're seeing instead is the impact of a record warm April with jobs created in seasonal sectors like retail, construction, leisure, and hospitality. So we do see a boost from weather. Too early, really, to see a drag from the war and higher gas prices, I think.
4: The number of people who are newly unemployed, so less than 5 weeks, increased a bit by 358,000. How do we square that with, you know, a whole bunch of jobs being created?
6: Right. Well, the report comes from two different surveys, one of households, one of firms. Firms show plenty of job creation. On the household side, we're seeing unemployment held steady, but the labor force participation rate fell. We're seeing really the impact of an aging workforce and older workers leaving in pretty significant numbers now. So it's a little bit of a softer story on the household sector side. And wage growth also was a little on the soft side. So I think the labor market is stable, but the jobs number probably overstates the strength.
4: Julia Coronado, founder of Macro Policy Perspectives, thank you so much.
6: My pleasure.
4: Instagram will stop encrypting private messages between users starting today. That means Meta will be able to see everyone's DMs. Meta had been criticized by child safety groups and law enforcement for allowing encrypted messaging. Meta stock is up 0.25%. All right, let's do the numbers. Brent crude is up at $100 a barrel this morning. Dow, S&P, and NASDAQ futures are all up in the 0.4% range. Dow futures up 204 points. The yield on the 10-year Treasury is 4.37%. And inflation has arrived at FIFA. FIFA is tripling the price of its best available tickets to the World Cup to $32,970. FIFA President Gianni Infantino said if they sold them for too cheap, quote, these tickets will be resold at a much higher price. So I guess if you can't beat the scalpers, join them. But to be fair, NBA Finals tickets have sold for $65,000. So.
3: 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With GEP Key Agentic AI and GEP Smart Software, GEP is at the forefront in agentic procurement orchestration and autonomous supply chains.
4: Yesterday, the U.S. Court of International Trade ruled that President Trump's latest round of tariffs were illegal. These were the 10% tariffs the administration imposed after a previous batch of tariffs was also ruled illegal by the Supreme Court. But this latest ruling is narrow. It only blocks the tariffs for a couple of companies in the state of Washington, and these tariffs expire anyway in July. After that, the administration is preparing a whole new bunch of more long-term import taxes. And meanwhile, U.S. businesses, who, reminder, are the ones paying these tariffs, are getting tossed around on the waves. Just before we got this ruling, we checked in with one of those businesses to see how the refund process was going for that first round of tariffs. Rachel Rosner is the owner and founder of Eldon Street Tea Shop in Reston, Virginia. How are you doing?
7: Hi, Sabri. Thanks for having me on.
4: You sell tea. There are not a lot of places you can grow tea in the U.S., so you got to import. How disruptive, remind everyone, were the tariffs for you last year?
7: The tariffs were very disruptive. This is the first time ever that a full tariff on tea had ever been in existence. And so it was very impactful because we get 100% of our tea from overseas. especially if you're wanting more specific kinds of tea, different varietals. You can only get that overseas in specific regions around the world. And so with the global tariffs, it was very impactful for our business.
5: Now, last time we talked, you were mulling over whether it would be possible or worthwhile to try and get a refund on tariffs. Where did you end up landing on that?
7: We're still mulling it over. We have begun looking at the process. It is a lot of headache and it is a lot of uncertainty. I have a couple other business owner acquaintances who have gone through the process, who have said that the process online has been fairly streamlined and easy. However, they really haven't had any communication since they filled out the application. So they're kind of in limbo. They don't know what they're going to be getting. They don't know when they're going to be getting it. And so they just kind of feel like it was for nothing at this point.
5: Some businesses had to take out loans to pay for tariffs or front load imports. So they owe interest or they had to pay consultants to help them figure out their supply chains. These are costs that are not going to get refunded with tariffs, which is a long way of asking, you know, do refunds or eventual lower prices for you mean you can lower prices for your customers?
7: Yes, I will definitely say, just to continue with your last question, that also the shipping situation with the gas prices has not lowered our costs either. So that's like an added on right now to what we had to pay in tariffs plus extra shipping costs for getting tea here. And so it's all playing into each other. We did have to take out a loan, a small loan, to cover some of the tariff costs. And yeah, that is not covered through the refund process, and we still have to pay that back.
5: Rachel Rosner is owner and founder of Eldon Street Tea Shop in Reston, Virginia. Thank you.
7: Thank you. Thank you for having me on.
5: Our executive producer is Nancy Fargali. Our digital team includes Antoinette Brock, Emily McCune, and Dylan Miettinen. Our engineers are Brian Allison, Sam Keenan, and David Schreck. In New York, I'm Sabri Benishore with the Marketplace Morning Report. 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
10: Good morning. President Trump says the latest attacks against Iran are, quote, just a love tap, and that the ceasefire is still in place. We hear from the top Democrat in the House Armed Services Committee on Morning Edition from NPR News. Some passengers on the cruise ship at the center of the Hanta virus outbreak have gone home, including to the U.S. I'm Amy Martinez.
11: And I'm Leila Fadel. Public health officials are using contact tracing to track the disease and prevent a wider epidemic. Also, a songwriter behind hits for Gwen Stefani, Pink, and Christina Aguilera is returning to her own music. It's Friday, May 8th, Victory in Europe Day, VE Day, the formal end of World War II in Europe. Russia celebrates the defeat of Nazi Germany tomorrow and is scaling back this year's public military displays. The news is next.
13: Live from NPR News in Washington, I'm Corva Coleman. Spain says a cruise ship where deadly hantavirus cases have been identified is preparing to arrive in the Canary Islands. Three people have died and several others have been sickened. The cruise ship operator says dozens of passengers disembarked earlier. Many are being traced in several countries, including the U.S. Dr. Celine Gounder is an infectious disease specialist and editor-at-large for public health at KFF Health News. She says the Hanta virus does not spread like COVID.
1: I completely understand why people are feeling anxious in this moment. I think we all have this collective COVID PTSD. I know I do. This is very different. COVID, like, say, the flu or measles, those are viral respiratory infections that are spread much more easily through the air. Hantavirus, even when it spreads person to person, is not airborne in that way. It requires much, much closer prolonged contact.
13: She spoke to NPR. Israel and Lebanon will meet for another round of talks in Washington next week, but Israel has escalated its bombing campaign in Lebanon despite a ceasefire. NPR's Jane Arraf reports from Beirut.
14: The day after Israel launched its first attack on Beirut since the April 16th ceasefire, rescue crews Thursday were still trying to find bodies in the rubble. Israel's military says it killed a Hezbollah commander. The militant group has so far not commented. Most of Israel's attacks have been in southern Lebanon. UN peacekeepers say up to 600 Israeli strikes a day. Meanwhile, Hezbollah has launched dozens of attacks each day into Israel. Lebanese officials say Israeli strikes Thursday killed at least 12 people, including two children and a medic. The latest, they say, among almost 100 medical first responders killed by Israel since March. Jane Arraf, NPR News, Beirut.
13: The Labor Department says U.S. employers added more jobs than expected last month. NPR's Scott Horsley reports the unemployment rate held steady at 4.3%.
15: U.S. employers added 115,000 jobs in April, more than forecasters predicted, but fewer than the month before. Job gains for February and March were revised down by a total of 16,000 jobs. Job gains in April were concentrated in healthcare, retail, restaurants, and transportation. The federal government continued to cut jobs. The unemployment rate remained low as the number of people working or looking for work shrank by 92,000. Average wages in April were up 3.6% from a year ago, which is a slightly larger annual gain than the previous month. Wages have generally been rising faster than prices, increasing workers' purchasing power, but the rapid run-up in gasoline prices is cutting into that advantage. Scott Horsley, NPR News, Washington.
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0: It's 8:04. I'm Megan McKinney with IPR News. The head of Iowa's public employee pension system, known as IPERS, has resigned, and another top official was fired. Here's more from IPR's Katerina Sestarik.
17: Former IPERS CEO Greg Samaraski was placed on administrative leave on March 31st while state officials investigated allegations of misconduct. Governor Kim Reynolds says she accepted his resignation last week. An IPERS spokesperson says Chief Benefit Officer Stephen Herbert was fired Thursday after also being on leave because of misconduct allegations. Reynolds' office and IPERS officials didn't provide details about why the two officials were being investigated, but they say this doesn't pose a risk to the IPERS trust fund or benefit payments to members. Another former IPERS employee is suing the state for wrongful termination, claiming he was fired for pushing back against questionable investment strategies and policies. I'm Katerina Sestarik, IPR News.
0: Congresswoman Ashley Hinson says she believes the Senate may accept a proposal that would nullify a California law regulating pork sales. In 2023, the U.S. Supreme Court upheld California's law that requires uncooked pork sold to the state to come from breeding pigs with at least 24 square feet of floor space. The court ruled California's regulations didn't impose substantial burdens on interstate commerce, but suggested the National Pork Producers Council and the American Farm Bureau could lobby Congress to intervene. Hinson says her Save Our Bacon Act that was put in the Farm Bill ensures pork producers are not subject to out-of-state mandates that disrupt interstate commerce.
19: I think it really threads the needle on protecting states' rights while still making sure that we're reaffirming livestock producers' rights to sell their products across state lines.
0: Senate Ag Committee Chairman John Bozeman supports Hinson's proposal, but says there's Democrats in the Senate that probably won't vote for it, so he's trying to develop an alternative plan. Pottawatomie County officials are regulating how artificial intelligence is used by county employees. Sensitive data like social security numbers and names will not be allowed to be entered into open AI programs like ChatGPT. The regulations passed by the Board of Supervisors defines two higher tiers of AI use. Here's David Beyer, the county's chief information officer.
2: Tier two would be county licensed AI, meaning we have the licenses, we dole those out as needed to do more advanced tasks. And then the tier three would be very controlled AI, internal, would be doing highly analytical things with sensitive data.
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11: 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I'm Leila Fadel in Washington, D.C.
21: And I'm A. Martinez in Culver City, California. For a second time this week, the U.S. and Iran traded fire.
11: The U.S. military says three Navy ships came under attack Thursday as they moved through waters near Iran. U.S. Central Command says it responded by attacking Iranian missile and drone strikes. Coming up, we'll speak with the top Democrat on the House Armed Services Committee about what Congress is doing to push the Trump administration to wind down the war. We begin with the latest developments from the region.
21: NPR international correspondent Haya Batraoui is in Dubai. Tell us, what else do we know about what happened last night in the Gulf?
22: Yes, this is the first report of U.S. airstrikes on Iranian soil since the ceasefire a month ago. CENTCOM says it responded to, quote, unprovoked Iranian attacks and responded with self-defense strikes yesterday after they say three U.S. Navy ships were attacked by Iranian speedboats, missiles and drones while moving through the Strait of Hormuz southward and out toward the Gulf of Oman. Now, CENTCOM says it intercepted those attacks. Iran, though, says the U.S. started this latest round of violence by attacking one of its oil tankers in the Strait and that three areas along its coast were hit by U.S. airstrikes and that it did hit those U.S. naval ships transiting the strait. Iran's Fars News Agency published videos of Iran's missile attacks against U.S. forces. Have a listen. And this vital waterway was where we saw violence flare up also on Monday when President Trump launched that surprise operation called Project Freedom to try and take control of the strait from Iran. But that operation was abruptly halted by Trump. And both times the violence risked engulfing this region again. The United Arab Emirates, where I'm talking to you from, came under Iranian attacks throughout the week, including again last night.
21: Yeah, the control of the Strait of Hormuz is Iran's most important point of leverage. So what does this latest round of violence mean for the ceasefire?
22: Right. This waterway is vital to the world, but Iran has blocked access to it to ships since the start of the war. And, you know, with ships unable to transit, we're seeing really high oil prices because there's now 13 million barrels of oil a day off the market and shortages in things like fertilizers and other products that come from this region. And this has hurt Trump's polling ahead of midterm elections later this year. But despite this latest round of violence, neither the U.S. or Iran seem eager to return to war. Listen to what Trump told reporters yesterday. He says the ceasefire is still on.
23: They trifled with us today. We blew them away. They trifled. I call that a trifle. I'll let you know when there's no ceasefire. You won't have to know. If there's no ceasefire, you're not going to have to know. You're just going to have to look at one big glow coming out of Iran.
22: But alongside those comments, Trump is still threatening Iran with more bombing if it does not agree to a U.S. proposal to ending this war. Iran says it's reviewing that text and will deliver a response to mediator Pakistan.
21: You mentioned the UAE coming under Iranian attack again this week. So what are you hearing from Gulf Arab states?
22: The UAE has borne the brunt of Iran's attacks throughout this war, including this week when its key oil terminal caught fire for 2 days from an Iranian drone attack. And it says it reserves the right to self-defense. And we also know that the UAE is using Israeli and U.S. defense systems to intercept Iran's attacks. Iran's foreign ministry, however, is warning leaders in Abu Dhabi against, quote, collusion with Israel and the U.S. But the UAE is doubling down on those alliances and says a ceasefire with Iran is not enough. It wants the U.S. to push for a deal that also limits Iran's missiles and drones and its support for proxies like Hezbollah. But, you know, other countries in the region like Qatar, Oman and Saudi Arabia, they're more supportive of current ceasefire efforts because they don't want their infrastructure attacked again. The Pakistani prime minister says that he and Saudi Arabia's crown prince asked asked Trump to halt Project Freedom earlier this week, and he did after just 36 hours. And support of Gulf Arab states is important because the U.S. needs their approval to use bases and their airspace.
21: That's NPR international correspondent Taya Batraoui in Dubai. Thanks a lot.
22: Thank you.
11: Representative Adam Smith of Washington is a top Democrat on the House Armed Services Committee, and he's joining us this morning to discuss the latest round of strikes and counterstrikes between Iran and the U.S. Good morning, Congressman. Welcome back to the program.
3: Good morning. Thanks for having me on.
11: So President Trump told ABC these latest strikes on Iran were a love tap, and he insists the ceasefire stands. Do you see it that way?
3: Well, it's not a ceasefire, obviously. Ceasefire means you stop firing, and we have it. And there's been flare-ups in a variety of different places. But the larger problem is that the negotiations are still so far apart. Iran basically is saying, pay us to open back up the strait. And that was not the objective on our side at the start of this war. We want, as you just cited, the UAE asking for Iran to stop their nuclear program, stop their ballistic missile program, and stop supporting terrorists in the region. And Iran right now is refusing to even discuss that. So, you know, we're definitely in a weaker position. So that's the biggest problem right
11: now. But we're hearing the president insist a deal is close with Iran, and they better agree or they'll feel a lot of pain. This is the type of language we're hearing. But that stated goal, that the rationale for starting this war was to eliminate Iran's nuclear capabilities, even though the U.S.'s own intelligence found Iran had not made the decision to pursue nuclear weapons. Are there any indications the U.S. is succeeding in eliminating Iran's nuclear ambitions and its enriched uranium?
3: Yeah, clearly not. And I think that the biggest problem with that analysis is, like I said, is Iran does not seem to be willing to talk about this. Now, yes, we have heard from Trump over and over and over again. Heck, we've been hearing from Trump for 9 years now that Iran is, quote, begging to make a deal. The biggest thing we know is there's very little evidence of that actually being the case, number one. Number two, we certainly know that President Trump is not above not being honest about that. The only possibility, the thing that some experts will say, is that the pressure from our blockade will get Iran to change their mind. Right now, there's no clear evidence that that is happening. That's what Trump keeps saying, but I really want to emphasize this point. I mean, it was like 3 weeks ago that Trump declared that Iran had agreed to all of our demands, and within hours, it became clear that they had agreed to none of them. So one of the problems in this negotiation is President Trump keeps saying things that clearly turn out not to be true. That makes it hard to know where this is going.
11: What about the bigger issue that this war is happening at all, given that the president did not consult Congress, let alone secure congressional approval, and lawmakers have so far been unable to pass any measure or use any tool to limit what is happening here, despite the fact that the polling shows that the majority of Americans are worried about this war and against it?
3: Yeah, no, that's the major issue. The cost of this war has been devastating.
11: But is this a new normal that this is that Congress can't do anything?
3: Yeah, let me walk through the most important part of this, which is the cost of this war. The New York Times has a good article this morning outlining the economic cost. We've seen the price of gasoline go over $4.50 a gallon here. It said global economic impacts by shutting down, you know, the Middle East economy, and we have not achieved any sort of benefit towards that to date. And it's also worth noting that when this war started, Iran was weak and negotiating over that nuclear program. We've made no progress whatsoever. We have not degraded their nuclear program at all during the course of this war. So, yeah, as far as the new normal, I don't know if it's new. Every single president during my time has started some conflict without congressional approval. Well, I guess it is a little bit new normal in the sense that even George W. Bush came to Congress. Yes, I think Trump has taken it to a new level, as he has in all areas. Look, Trump has concentrated power and acted more like an authoritarian than like a democratically elected president of a constitutional republic. Under the Trump administration, yes, I think it is the new normal, and it's up to Congress in the country to work hard to rein him in, but crucially after Trump, to make sure that this doesn't become the new normal, which I think there's a real risk of.
11: Is Congress doing anything to investigate or document the way that the U.S. is prosecuting this war and concerns around whether the U.S. is committing war crimes? When you think of the school that was attacked where all these children were killed and the many threats of bombing civilian infrastructure in Iran, which would be war crimes.
3: Yeah. I am, as the ranking member of the House Armed Services Committee, been pressing that issue. I pressed Secretary Hegseth on that issue. I pressed Secretary Hegseth on that issue last week when I asked him about the bombing of that girl's school, which we all know was a mistake by the U.S., and yet we will not admit it. That's another new normal that I think President Trump is putting in place. And Secretary Hegseth, we don't seem to care about civilian casualties. So right now, the Republican majority has not done their job. Hopefully, I'll become chairman and we'll be able to do those investigations.
22: Democratic Congressman Adam Smith, ranking member on the House Armed Services Committee, thank you for your time.
3: Thank you.
22: We've renewed our invitations to officials in the Trump administration to join us for an interview. Those invitations remain open.
4: The Trump administration has lost another tariff battle in federal court. A trade court struck down a round of import taxes that the president ordered in February. They were an attempt to replace an earlier round of tariffs that were outlawed by the U.S. Supreme Court. Here's NPR's Scott Horsley.
6: Almost immediately after the Supreme Court ruled the president had overstepped his authority in ordering double-digit tariffs on nearly everything the U.S. imports, Trump ordered a new round of import taxes, 10% this time, using a different statute. Tariff opponents marched right back into court, arguing these new tariffs are also illegal because the conditions that statute is designed to address don't currently exist. And in a 2-1 ruling, a specialty trade court agreed. Jay Foreman, who imports Tonka trucks and Lincoln logs, among other toys, was one of the businesses that successfully challenged this second round of tariffs.
7: The administration can take a shot and do what they want, but we can also fight back. And we fought back today and we won and we're extremely excited.
6: Foreman says while import taxes on certain strategic items might make sense, a blanket 10% tax on all imports hurts businesses and consumers.
7: To approach this situation with a bazooka instead of a fine-tooth comb makes no sense.
6: It's not clear how widespread the effects of this ruling will be. For now, it applies only to the two importers who brought the case, along with the state of Washington. Attorneys say it may depend on the next round of litigation and whether other importers seek similar tariff protection. In any case, the new tariffs were temporary, set to expire in July. The administration is still exploring other ways to tax imports using different authorities. Meanwhile, the government's in the process of refunding the money collected from the original tariffs the Supreme Court struck down. The first of an estimated $166 billion in refunds is expected to be paid next week. Scott Horsley, NPR News, Washington.
4: This is NPR News.
0: And this is IPR News. Good morning. I'm Megan McKinney. Infectious disease doctors are working to contain hantavirus outbreak that started on a cruise ship.
18: It probably is transmitted through respiratory material. Whether it's airborne, whether it's droplet, we don't really know.
0: More on how officials are finding people who may or may not have come in contact with the virus. It's in 15 minutes.
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0: Nice Friday morning, sun in the sky, some clouds. We do have some scattered showers throughout southern Iowa right now. Should see those clear up today. Temperatures in the 70s, overnight lows tonight in the 50s. It's Friday, it's May 8th. Thanks for tuning into IPR News and making us a part of your day.
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8: And I'm A. Martinez. In the 1990s, Linda Perry's band Four Non-Blondes had a huge hit with What's Up. In

0: Why did you finally decide to record your song for your album?
1: When I finished my album, we talked about recording a version of Beautiful to release in front of it, just to remind people that, you know, I'm an artist and, you know, here's a song I wrote. I recorded it like so quickly, like that recording was so fast. And then once I heard it, I'm like, oh, this goes on the album. It's the missing piece, because my mom was always bringing me down, always. And her words were harsh, you know, and I felt like this totally helps the story. It's full circle.
2: That is Linda Perry. She's a singer, songwriter, musician, and record producer. Her new album is called Let It Die Here. Linda, thank you.
1: Thank you. Really appreciate it. Ain't that the way?
2: This is NPR News.
3: Wine experts are called sommeliers, and in the world of coffee, they're called Q graders. And only recently have they begun to grade a key ingredient of chocolate, cacao.
4: A lot of the cacao producers live under poverty limits. And so there are a lot of economical challenges.
3: How a cacao grading system helps farmers and consumers on the next All Things Considered from NPR News.
5: Sounds like a very interesting All Things Considered. Lots to learn. 4 to 6 today with IPR's John Wanamaker. Good morning. Right now it's Morning Edition. Hey, I'm Megan McKenney. Thanks for joining me. Democrats want to tax the rich to cut taxes on worker income. Democratic Senator Chris Van Hollen of Maryland explains, and a tax policy expert shares his reservations with that idea. That's coming up here in 15 minutes. Stay tuned. Right now, though, the news.
6: Live from NPR News in Washington, I'm Dave Mattingly. Employers in the U.S. added 115,000 jobs during the month of April, more than economists were forecasting. The solid pace of hiring came despite higher prices for everything from gasoline to groceries, stemming from the war in Iran. The nation's jobless rate held steady at 4.3%. President Trump says the U.S. ceasefire with Iran remains in place despite the latest attacks in the Middle East. U.S. Central Command says American forces hit Iranian missile and drone sites yesterday after Iran attacked three Navy destroyers transiting the Strait of Hormuz, the Truxtun, the Mason, and the Peralta. None was hit. Congressman Adam Smith of Washington State is the top Democrat on the House Armed Services Committee. He says the ceasefire is not holding.
7: The larger problem is that the negotiations are still so far apart. Iran basically is saying, pay us to open back up the strait. We want Iran to stop their nuclear program, stop their ballistic missile program, and stop supporting terrorists in the region. And Iran right now is refusing to even discuss that.
6: He was speaking to NPR's Morning Edition. The president says he's still waiting for Iran's response to the latest U.S. proposal. This is NPR News from Washington.
5: It's 8:31. I'm Megan McKenney with IPR News. Former Iowa Senator Tom Harkin is endorsing Josh Turek in his race to become the Iowa Democratic Party's nominee for the U.S. Senate. Harkin, who served in the U.S. Senate for 30 years, won 94 of Iowa's 99 counties in his last race. Harkin did not seek re-election in 2014, and Republican Joni Ernst won the seat. Turek is competing against Zach Walls in this year's Democratic primary for the chance to succeed Ernst in the Senate. Harkin says Turek has Iowa values and work ethic, and points to Turek's narrow Iowa House seat re-election win in 2024 in a challenging area for Democrats. Turek, who was born with spina bifida and uses a wheelchair, often cites Harkin as his political hero because of his work to pass the Americans with Disabilities Act. A Sioux City man accused of illegally painting flowers on manhole covers has been found not guilty. IPR Sheila Bremer was there when the verdict was handed down in the Woodbury County District Court.
8: So you can see the economy.
9: We, the jury, find the defendant not guilty.
10: 47-year-old Brandon Bradshaw says he feels vindicated after a jury.

0: in Silicon Valley, and that was one of the things that came up, that there was actually, yes, more being produced, but then human beings had to go back and like essentially cull all the all the code that they wouldn't ever end up using anyway. So more volume being produced, but really not as actually ultimately as productive in a meaningful way for the businesses.
1: Totally.
0: Okay, so it's so fascinating to me. I could go down this moralistic road of, well, the successful Silicon Valley companies are the ones that actually put constraints on them, but they're trying to build a frictionless world for the rest of us where we can ostensibly do anything, but I won't do that. Let me just ask on the other side of the glory of constraints and creativity. I mean, you had said this earlier. There still can also be such a thing as too many constraints.
1: Absolutely.
0: So, but how do we know when we've crossed that line?
1: That's a great question. And I would say, I mean, the word constraints is practically synonymous with something that's frustrating, something that we don't want. And if we look at, again, sticking with creativity, like research where, say, there are sets of pieces for people to make mechanical inventions. And if there's 100 pieces, people are actually more creative when they're told, okay, you have to make a piece of furniture given a category of something they have to make, and you can only use these 20 pieces. Than if they're told you can make anything and you can use all 100 pieces. But if they're told you can only use these 20 pieces and you specifically have to make a chair or something, then that's when the creativity starts to dip. If someone is told what to do and how to do it, so again, there's no room for them to surprise themselves, that's where you see that curve actually start to go again in the wrong direction.
0: So avoid being told what to do and how to do it.
1: Yeah. So if you're – whether you're leading yourself or other people, if you can be really thoughtful about setting those boundaries but making sure that people have room to maneuver in it, because what you want to do is spur their ingenuity.
0: Yeah.
1: Right? And if you're being too prescriptive about what should be done, then you're not really leaving room for that.
0: Yeah. You know, before the show, you and I were talking about our mutual passion for all things space.
1: Yes.
0: I'm wearing my NASA Johnson Space Center shirt
1: here. Yes, we both went to
0: space camp. One of my favorite examples of the perfect amount of constraints unleashing creativity. I mean, first of all, I think space exploration of any kind, by the way, is the definition of a
1: 100%
0: constraint, like driven ingenuity.
1: Yep.
0: You know where I'm going.
1: Like, I know where you're going.
0: Apollo 13.
1: I knew it. The scene where they have to put the square peg in the round hole scene. I knew it. I've got a good one for you, though.
0: Okay.
1: So one of the first readers of this book was a guy named Ed Hoffman, who was NASA's first chief knowledge officer. It's kind of like a position for a psychologist who makes sure that there's institutional memory from lessons. And as he was reading it, he said, I have to tell you about this mission called L-Cross that I had never heard of. And he says, the engineers, had to build a probe, and they ended up with about half the time and budget roughly that they were expecting. And so what do? Well, they complain first. And then they say, well, if we were going to get it done anyway, how would we do it? And they ended up realizing they couldn't build from scratch. They'd have to borrow technology, just like the iPod team. And so they took imaging equipment straight out of army tanks, and they took engine temperature sensors straight out of NASCAR and built a probe that confirmed water on a part of the moon.
0: Wow.
1: And so it became this sort of touchstone for, all right, you know, if there's obviously a point at which the budget would make it impossible. But even that thought experiment of if we were going to get it done, how would we do it, led them to this borrowing of technology that then became a more important part of the things that they do.
0: You know, the Ingenuity helicopter on Mars is the same. It's all off-the-shelf parts.
1: And
0: they're flying a helicopter on Mars.
1: Yeah.
0: It's amazing. By the way, for people who don't know, just first of all, if you haven't seen Apollo 13, what are you doing? Go out and just watch it right now. But the scene that we're talking about is that there's a scene where I think
1: we just assumed everybody was like us.
0: Is it an air scrubber or there's something that failed? On Apollo 13 capsule and back in mission control, all they have is a box full of the identical parts that are on the capsule, and they just put the box down on the table in front of the engineers, and they're like,
1: I say, you have to fit this into this,
0: that.
1: And one's like a square and one's round, and they get to work and do it.
0: And if you don't, they will die.
1: Right, and you have like whatever the time, it was like a really short timeline too.
0: I love that movie. Okay, so David Epstein is with us here. His new book is Inside the Box, How Constraints Make Us Better. And David, when we come back, we're going to take all of our joyous conversation about great moments creativity was unleashed by constraints, and let's put it in the real world of real people's lives. Like, what can we do today for ourselves? So we'll do that in just a moment. This is On Point.
2: It's On Point. with Meghna Chakrabarty. Coming up at 10 o'clock, Charity Nebbe checks in with Talk of Iowa. I'm Tony Sarabia. Well, some breaking news in the ongoing redistricting bonanza, if you will. The Virginia Supreme Court today struck down a voter-approved Democratic congressional redistricting plan, delivering another major setback to the party in a nationwide battle against Republicans for an edge in this year's midterm elections. The court ruled 4-3 that the state's Democratic-led legislature violated procedural requirements. It's IPR News.
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0: You're back with On Point. I'm Meghna Chakrabarty, and David Epstein is with us today. He's author of the terrific new book called Inside the Box, How Constraints Make Us Better. And David and I are joined by Cactus Man and Popcorn Man, Lego minifigs. And if you have no idea what you're talking about and you missed the first part of the show, go to the On Point podcast feed, subscribe while you're there, and you can listen to the first part about why Cactus Man and Popcorn Minifigure, also guests on today's show. Okay, so David, we actually asked On Point listeners a few days ago about examples in their lives when constraints actually help them out. And they're great stories, so let's just listen to them. This is Amy Johnson. She's in Durham, Maine, and she told us one of her favorite examples.
10: When I would ground my son and send him to his room, he learned to juggle, and he's fantastic at it today.
0: The literal constraints of being grounded, unleashing a juggling skill. Okay, here's another one. This is Sharon in Portland, Oregon, and she had an experience in a college painting class about 4 decades ago where the assignment was to make a painting using, oh, this is very Monet-ish, like the opposite, using only 3 colors, red, black, and white.
11: My instinct was to hate this assignment, but it took me only a few minutes to discover the amazing and infinite array of reds, blacks, whites, grays, and pinks at my disposal. From fire engine red to deep dark cherry, from snow white to dark ash, I could exercise all of my painting chops, shading, dimension, foreground, background, etc. This painting exercise has served as my touchstone and reminder during the pandemic, during a bout of cancer, whenever I catch myself overwhelmed or paralyzed by seductive and endless possibilities.
0: Beautifully put, Sharon.
1: Beautiful.
0: Yeah.
1: Lovely.
0: We're going to hear one more in just a second, but let's just jump off of what she said here about her first instinct was to hate the limits.
1: Yeah. Yeah. That's right. Because in the abstract, we overvalue complete freedom in all kinds of ways. Like there's all sorts of like studies that show people prefer reversible decisions, for example, even though they are less happy with reversible decisions because it prevents them from feeling committed to whatever they end up choosing. Or in surveys, about 2/3 of people say if they got cancer, she mentioned having been a cancer survivor, that if they get cancer, they would want to be involved in choosing their own treatment. Whereas of people who are actually diagnosed, it's only like 12% of people who want that. So it's that freedom seems better in the abstract, or we talked about people being more bored since infinite scrolling. Well, of course, it seems like more choice would be better, but it's not. In investment plans, like retirement plans, when choice sets get large, people get paralyzed and they just don't participate, which doesn't make any sense, right? But that's kind of the reality of it. But these are what – these constraints are often what psychologists call desirable difficulties. Mm. It does make it difficult because you can't use those other colors, but that's also what makes you grow and what makes it feel valuable.
0: Well, and it aids in progress away from that paralysis. Are you a parent?
1: Yes, I am.
0: Okay, yeah. So same here. And I've learned the hard way that, and with my kids initially, I was like, oh, well, what do you want to do?
1: Yeah.
0: Right? Like, just like pick the things that you want to do this afternoon, for example. And they would be like, I don't know, right? But when I say, okay, here's the three things that we could do. So put that constraint. You choose one of three. It's like the decisions were quickly made. We all had more fun. Yep. Move forward.
1: You do the thing instead of spending – it's what Mihai Csikszentmihalyi, the psychologist who coined the term flow for the feeling of immersion in an activity, said, make a decision and then you save all your energy from wondering what else you could be doing and you spend it on doing the thing. And as a parent, I mean, my son is 7 and I've seen sort of around holidays or his birthday when a bunch of gifts will pour in from relatives and everything. And it's almost like he'll bounce between them taking inventory. And this is kind of goes to the first woman who said her son learned to juggle when he was grounded. Then if I take him out in the woods and say, here's a stick and a rock, you have to figure out something. Then he starts exploring, what can I really do with these things? What affordances does this environment give me? And he's much more creative than when he's just bouncing between all the stuff he just accumulated.
0: 100%. All they need is a cardboard box.
1: That's right.
0: Okay, so let's listen to one more On Point listener. This is Leah. She's in Mount Holly, Vermont, and she is an artist who makes quilts.
12: Often as I was working, my first ideas were constrained by not having enough of a particular fabric. That was always very frustrating, but it forced me to alter my design ideas, and it usually led to something better. I'm currently building a tiny house using found architectural salvage, old doors, reclaimed windows, gingerbread trim. It feels very much like a quilt in wood. I continue to be constrained by the unique vintage pieces I can find to work with, and I've learned to really embrace those limitations. It's more challenging and creative to use just what's available to me rather than new, unlimited materials.
0: So those are just three of the great messages we got from listeners. They're terrific. Okay, so how do we apply this now? Finding the right amount of constraints in our lives. It's one thing to be able to tell kids, you can only choose three things, here they are. But let's start with, you know, for adults, how do we decide what not to do?
1: Yeah, I think one useful exercise, and I write about this in the context of some teams at labs, basically, is to make all of your current commitments visible. That can be Post-its on a wall, for example. And usually what happens when people do that is they see that there is more already there than they could get done, even in a best case scenario, depending on the timeline. And so do that and then say, if I had to cut one thing out in the next 90 days, what would it be? Even if you don't end up doing that, the exercise will force you to clarify, like, what really is the most important thing here? And I think it's important to do regularly. It's called a subtraction audit, because humans are actually hardwired to add things to solve problems. So we have something called additive bias and its cousin subtraction neglect bias. We overlook solutions that involve taking things away. And so we will always get more tools and more dashboards and more commitments and more messaging systems if we don't regularly do these subtraction audits, where we say, what are the things I have going on? Really visualizing them can be very helpful, and saying, if I had to force myself to take something away to make sure that I can focus on the most important ones, what would it be? I do that exercise regularly, because then you go back to accumulating, and so you have to keep pulling back and back.
0: Okay, so a subtraction audit first and foremost. And then, I mean, look, I'm in the world of radio, so you see I keep looking at the clock. So does it also help to essentially create deadlines, to create time constraints?
1: Yeah, deadlines. So when it comes to creativity specifically, deadlines can be good or bad, and it depends how people end up using them. If they say, I'm in a hurry, and they start rushing to multitask, that actually hurts everything. It's stressful. Productivity is worse, all these things. But if it forces them into monotasking, then they become much more creative. So like one of the as Duke Ellington used to say, you know, I don't need time. What I need is a deadline, because that's the only time he could focus. Or Frank Lloyd Wright famously had a bunch of time to make Falling Water and didn't do anything until the client said, I'm a few hours away. I'm going to drive over. I want to see the progress. And then rushed into his office, and his assistants like couldn't sharpen pencils fast enough. And he did Falling Water, you know, in that 2 hours. So if it forces you to monotask, then deadlines are really useful.
0: Monotask. Is that a phrase you coined?
1: That's not a phrase I coined. Maybe I use it quite a bit, but it's really important. I'm not sure who coined monotask, but I'm pretty sure it wasn't me.
0: Okay, so monotasking is essentially the opposite of multitasking.
1: Yeah.
0: It's doing one thing with focus.
1: Yeah, and this is another really important thing that people should do. So our focus is being trained in a certain way by algorithms and all these things so let's say a lot of this comes from the work of a psychologist named Gloria Mark, who studies people at work and has been for 25 years. And about 25 years ago, people would switch tasks every 3 minutes on average.
0: Uh-huh.
1: And then by 2012, it was every 75 seconds. And now it's more like every 45 seconds.
0: We're switching like significantly between tasks?
1: Yeah, you know, so going from email to writing or whatever it is. And so, in fact, she found in offices, people check email on average 77 different times a day. That's not 77 emails, 77 different checks. And every time you toggle, there's a cost because you can't really multitask. Your brain has to drop the rules for one task and switch the other. And she describes the brain as like a whiteboard where you have to erase when you switch, but there's a residue.
0: Uh-huh.
1: And that builds up over the day until you have time to rest. And it makes you less available for everything you're doing. And now we know it really raises your stress. So you can basically predict someone's stress from the number of tasks they toggled between by the end of the day. And the scariest part of her research, I think, was on self-interruptions, that found that once you've gotten trained to toggle all day and have, you know, notifications and everything, if you say, well, now I'm going to focus, you will self-interrupt with intrusive thoughts at the rate to which you've become accustomed. As if you have some kind of internal distraction barometer. Say, oh, I should have checked that. What is this thing I left undone? That will keep that cadence up. So if you want to be able to focus and lower your stress, you have to start trying to do what's called batching, where you have blocks of monotasking through the day. Maybe you need to answer all those emails,
0: mm-hmm.
1: but can you do it in one or two or three or four or five blocks where you're just doing email in that block, and then you're not doing email and only doing the next thing in the next block?
0: This sounds terrible.
1: It's not good. I mean, and you know, there's an army of designers and psychologists that are training things to capture our attention. And so if we're not structuring our own attention now, it is being structured for us by people who have financial incentives in making us very distracted, essentially.
0: Yeah. But you're saying it can be undone.
1: It can be undone. And actually, it doesn't take that long to start doing it. So if you can even start with a 15 or 30 minute block where you put your phone outside the room. Outside the room's best. We know now in cognitive tasks, people that are really phone dependent will score worse even if they can't touch the phone, but it's visible.
0: If it's visible.
1: If it's visible,
0: them,
1: right?
0: Yeah.
1: And so just starting with these short blocks and put a pad next to you where when the intrusive thoughts pop in, that almost physical urge to check, write it down to get it out of your working memory, called cognitive outsourcing, and try to make those blocks a little longer and a little longer. And even in a few days, you start to notice a difference. So the good news is you can retrain yourself fairly quickly. And it, again, it makes you more productive. But I think some of the most interesting emerging research is that it really lowers your stress.
0: Yeah.
1: As well.
0: Okay. This is terrific. Okay. So let's telescope this outward or zoom out to, let's say, or larger organizations. Because, I mean, you had mentioned AI earlier, but I'm also thinking that the entire way, let's say, our economy is structured, especially in publicly traded companies, it's always about growth, growth, more, more, more, more, more. And so, like, if you're a manager of people, how do you resist the urge to, you know, present to your board, like, here's all the 50 other things that we're doing right now? Hint, hint, hint, we may not be doing them well,
1: yeah.
0: But it's more stuff.
1: Yeah, yeah, that's a great question. I mean, because right. I saw a study in the UK recently that showed all these startups that were applying for sort of AI funding. Only half of them were really using AI in any, you know, real way. So there's also this drive to like say you're doing all sorts of things that you're not. And I think that's a real challenge, right? Because you can pitch all these fancy things, but I think organizations that are successful kind of know what their priorities are and they know how to say no to certain things. I was actually just talking about this, and someone from the innovation team at Amazon Web Services, who I don't know, just sent me a note through LinkedIn and basically said, we already had this problem. You know, I see this in entrepreneurs all the time, and now it's exploding with AI, where they cannot say no to anything because these tools give you the illusion of the idea that you can actually get everything done. And tons of pre-AI, tons of productivity tools and hacks are like that. They're giving you the illusion that if you just had the right system, you could actually get it all done. When in fact, what you have to do is face up to your limited attention and limited time on this earth and say, what are the things I should really be doing?
0: It's a difference between I can or we can versus we should.
1: And you will not get it. And this is very clear, is when there are too many things in process, you will get less done. You will get less done. So this one of the labs I sort of mentioned that was having too much work going on, actually at the Broad Institute, the MIT Harvard Biomedical Research Center, when they were a world leader and they started having too many projects going at once, and so work started getting sloppy. And so they did this prioritization, post-its on a wall, saw that they had twice as much going as they could even get done in a best-case scenario, and made a funnel and said, okay, no new projects are allowed to go in the top of the funnel until something else comes out the bottom. Stop starting, start finishing. And it increased massively the number of projects they actually got done, because that feeling of having a million things in progress, maybe a feeling of productivity, but it actually prevents you from getting most of them done.
0: It's such it's like a mirage.
1: Yep.
0: Completely. Okay. You know, we have been talking a lot about how constraints, wise constraints, can really apply, obviously, tech, engineering, science, art, even business. But one thing which I was really interested in is that you also say that wise constraints give rise to, you know, things like better social systems, better political systems, a predictable body of law.
1: Yeah.
0: How?
1: Yeah. So this is from the work. When I was writing about this, I was focusing on the work of a Nobel laureate economist named Douglas North. And what North showed was that the paradigm in his field was that shared prosperity is all built on technological innovation. That's what it is. And what he showed was actually no, preceding technological innovation in all these eras were changing social norms and political structures that, one, made strangers' behavior more predictable to one another, because in the past, people only did business with their kinship network or their neighborhood, basically, or sometimes their religious network. And so norms that made strangers more predictable, so that the constraints on their behavior so that they would start to collaborate, and constraints that reined in people with excessive power. So most of the legal systems in the world, we inherited the British system, which was created because basically a merchant class wanted to constrain the crown so that they would know they would get paid back for their loans. And the crown thought, well, that's going to impoverish us if I have to pay back the loans. But actually it made the kingdom wealthier, because then people were willing to lend money if there were constraints. So you see economic growth wherever parliaments became strong in Europe. In France, another part of most of the world that doesn't have the British system inherited the French system, which was local magnates putting constraints on one another because they feared one another more than the crown. So this putting constraints on people with excessive power actually made society more predictable and allowed other people to start participating in much greater numbers. And that's what led to shared prosperity. I think some of those things are challenged right now, and I think we're starting to see some of the results of that. So it was actually just as we break down some of our social norms and constraints for public decorum, as well as seeing some of the rules not apply to some of the elite sectors of society, there was just a Pew survey showing that America is now the only country where majority of adults, it was a small majority, but say other people have bad morals.
0: Yeah.
1: And that's really bad, because GDP per capita is tightly tied to trust between strangers.
0: Well, look at this. We are constrained by the time that this show is allowed
1: by the music
0: to be on the air. David, this has been such a terrific conversation. The new book is Inside the Box, How Constraints Make Us Better. It's by David Epstein. Thank you so much for being with us today.
1: It's a pleasure. Thank you for having me.
0: And by the way, for everyone listening, I want you to know that if you go to onpointradio.org right now, you will be able to see a photo of our Lego builds, of our almost identical Lego
1: 90
0: builds.
1: 90 seconds.
0: So do that. I'm Meghna Chakrabarty. This is On Point.
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2: 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I'm Tony Sarabia. And later on this afternoon, because it's Friday, we've got Science Friday, 2 hours worth with Flora Lichtman and Ira Flato. 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Stay with us. It's IPR News.
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5: Social isolation, disconnection, political polarization, we are living in a time of deep division. 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I'm Charity Nebbe. This hour, community builders. 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
15: It is visionary dreaming on display, and that gives people hope, and hope is always energizing and always unifying.
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16: Live from NPR News in Washington, I'm Corva Coleman. The Virginia Supreme Court has struck down a congressional redistricting plan that was just approved by voters last month. Virginia Democrats wanted to counter Republicans in other states who are redrawing their maps to give GOP candidates a stronger chance to win seats in the U.S. Congress. The Virginia justices ruled the state legislature made procedural errors in how it put the redistricting question on the ballot. The Pentagon says the U.S. has disabled two more vessels that violated the U.S. Navy blockade in the Gulf of Oman. NPR's Aya Batraoui reports this comes after the U.S. military and Iran traded fire again last night for the second time this week.
17: The U.S. Central Command says Iran attacked three U.S. naval vessels transiting near Iran's coast and that the military responded in self-defense by hitting Iranian missile and drone launch sites. Iran says it was the U.S. that started this latest round of violence Thursday night by attacking one of its oil tankers in the Strait of Hormuz. Iran says U.S. airstrikes targeted three areas along the Iranian coast as well.
16: NPR's Aya Batraoui reporting. Parents who are not making their child support payments may lose their U.S. passports. The State Department says it's going to start revoking them under longstanding federal law, as NPR's Kristen Wright reports.
18: The State Department says it's taking away the passports of parents who owe more than $2,500 in child support debt, preventing them from international travel. The agency says it's a way to keep parents from neglecting their legal obligations to their children. The government has decided it's now strictly enforcing federal law on the books since the 90s. It allows the State Department to deny or revoke passports because of significant child support owed. But in the past, the government usually only restricted passports when parents with delinquent payments applied to get one or tried to renew. Now the State Department says it's working with Health and Human Services to find out who hasn't paid up.
19: Kristen Wright, NPR News, Washington.
16: Legal analysts are among those waiting to see what the U.S. Supreme Court decides about abortion access involving the drug mifepristone and telemedicine. NPR's Selena Simmons-Duffin says yesterday was the deadline for briefs in the case to be filed with the court.
20: Last Friday, an appeals court ruling ended telemedicine access to mifepristone, one of the medications used for abortion and the treatment of miscarriages. Then Justice Samuel Alito put that order on pause for 7 days and instructed the parties involved to file briefs. Now all the briefs are in. Two drug makers explained why they think the Supreme Court should preserve telemedicine access. Louisiana explained why it thinks the justices should suspend that access. The Trump administration's Department of Justice, which represents the Food and Drug Administration, did not file anything. Supreme Court watchers say that's very unusual, especially since FDA's power to regulate prescription medicine is a key issue in this case. Selena Simmons-Duffin, NPR News, Washington.
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2: It's 10:04. I'm Tony Sarabia with NPR News. Scientists are working on a bird flu vaccine that would be simple to administer to poultry. We get details from Harvest Public Media's Cecilia Yopis-Jepson.
22: Kansas State University scientists took a mild cattle virus, rendered it harmless, and turned it into a vehicle for a bird flu vaccine. If their approach succeeds, chicks could get vaccinated before hatching, or the vaccine could go into water given to already hatched birds. Professor Wedaka Mwangi says bird flu protection would be a huge help to farmers.
23: It has a huge economic importance. Let's start there. We know what damage this virus can do.
22: It would also benefit food security, he says. Kansas State's research also shows promising signs for protecting dairy cows and pigs. I'm Celia Yopis-Jepson, Harvest Public Media.
2: Letter carriers across Iowa and nationwide will be taking part in the annual Stamp Out Hunger Project tomorrow. Webster City Post Office worker Jennifer Yu says local carriers last year gathered 9,000 pounds of donated canned goods and non-perishable foods. It's estimated the Stamp Out Hunger program has gathered nearly 2 billion pounds of food since it launched in 1993. The National Association of Letter Carriers and the U.S. Postal Service coordinate the effort, which is the largest one-day food drive in the nation. 2026 is the 60th anniversary of the creation of Iowa's community college system. Local Iowa school boards started creating junior colleges and vocational schools in the early 1900s. The average enrollment at an Iowa community college is around 3,200 students. Des Moines Area Community College has the largest enrollment with over 34,000 students. Kirkwood and Cedar Rapids, 17,000. Weather for today, partly to mostly sunny with highs in the 70s. The winds 15 miles an hour, gusting at about 20 miles an hour. For tonight, mostly clear, lows in the 40s. Right now, 63 degrees, partly sunny in Atlantic. In Grinnell, mostly sunny, 61 degrees. It's NPR News.
24: It's Talk of Iowa from NPR News. I'm Charity Nebbe. All this week, we've been exploring the Great Divide, how our society is fractured. Today, we're focusing on community builders, some of the people who bring us together. We're going to start in Clinton, Iowa, which has been called the fastest shrinking city in the state. It was a thriving industrial town, but the loss of manufacturing jobs hit the town hard, and there have been a lot of challenges. In a town like Clinton, one person with energy, ideas, and vision can really make a difference. And I'm going to talk to two residents of Clinton with energy, ideas, and vision. They also happen to be best friends. Gabriela Torres is an artist, entrepreneur, and creative placemaker. Hello, Gabby.
25: Hello. Hello.
24: Ari Leverance works at Citizens First Bank, but she is also a committed volunteer and the president of the board for the Sawmill Museum. Hello, Ari.
26: Hello, Charity. Thank you for having us.
24: It's wonderful to have both of you here and both of you together. Gabby, I want to start with you. You were building a career as an artist and quickly found out that you wanted to do something bigger. You wanted to bring people together through art. Tell me how that even came to you, how you decided that was something you wanted to do.
25: So I am born and raised Clinton, Iowa. And so I, you know, this is what I've known my whole life. And I had the opportunity to go off into the world, visit other places. And by a long, windy road of events, I ended up back in Clinton, a place that I have loved and continue to love and was super excited to be home. And just was a little bit distressed about how people were talking about the town that they lived in and thinking, gosh, that must make them, that's so lousy, right? That doesn't make you feel good about yourself if you talk about the town you live in those terms. And so I, back in 2016, I had an idea. I thought, well, if people can't go see art because of whatever challenges and barriers are there, then you just got to bring the art to the people. And that was kind of the mission I've been on since 2016. And it really started kicking into high gear once I was able to get my studio space and I did my first public art installation called The Grove in Clinton. And from there, the catalyst that was for our community was pretty incredible.
24: And briefly describe The Grove for me.
25: Okay, so well, I tell everyone The Grove is an art forest, and of course, nobody knows what that means, which is totally fine because nobody knew what that meant at the city level when I was like, I'm going to make an art forest in your parks. And they were like, I guess so, whatever that means. But anyway, the art forest was essentially a little pocket park that had really gone, it was overgrown, it wasn't getting the attention it needed, it wasn't being utilized by the community in any way. And so I had the idea to create 10 freestanding frames, very whimsical, almost like Through the Looking Glass, Alice in Wonderland style. They were like 3 foot tall to 10 foot tall in height, and they were placed in a whimsical manner. So you would wander through this park and the art was suspended in between these frames, and it just became this sort of place of respite and an experience that kind of took you out of your regular existence and broke up the routine. And yeah, it was amazing what that project, The Grove, created and what it has led to now in 2026.
24: So Clinton is looking super cool because of all of these murals. But then Ari comes along and makes it even cooler. And Ari, you work for Citizens First Bank. Part of your work is investing in the community, is volunteering in the community. And clearly that is something that you have taken very seriously. That's really your passion, isn't it?
26: It is. It is. It's what fuels me. And just, I'm a designer by training. So having being in the chair at the Sawmill Museum where I could actually take action and bring cool stuff. So, you know, designers, we work and we create works and job and creative work for our customers. But when I volunteer, I feel like I have a little bit more freedom. So tying up on the Toyota or the Paint-A-Back building and how it started blooming, it's like we had so many land next to the Sawmill Museum that we need to make, I thought, let's make a big statement. We need to bring something big. That is that flash. People want to come to Clinton because of some big sculptures or some big monumental statements. But then they're going to stay because of Clinton. They're going to stay because they saw their murals and painted back. They're going to stay because there's going to be nice restaurants around. And they're going to start meeting our people. And I think that's our biggest asset is our community. That once you give them a reason or an opportunity to come out and play, they are going to be there. So they literally show up for everything that is creative and for art. We get people uniting. Just, it doesn't matter what your background is, but you just come and rally under one target, and then we all celebrate in the end.
24: Ari, as the president of the board of the Sawmill Museum, you spent over a year convincing Danish artist Thomas Dambo to come to Iowa to build giant trolls. There are 3 giant trolls in Clinton. And you not only had to convince him that this was the place to come and do this work, but you also had to convince the community to get on board with it, raise over $500,000, and marshal dozens of volunteers to make it happen. The trolls are now already attracting people from all over the world. But I want to focus on bringing the people of Clinton together because, you know, Gabby, you do it with your festival. Ari, you did it by bringing all these trolls, you know, all of these people together to build the trolls. Ari, what do you see when you bring people together with a common goal? How do you see that affect them?
26: I knew that the community was going to show up mm-hmm. because 15 years, I'm Clintonian by choice. Yes. I'm not born and raised, mm-hmm. but this is where I live now. This is my town. And I've been through a lot. But then I've seen how this community steps up when there's a need. Mm-hmm. And then at the time, you know, with my experience helping with Penny Bag with marketing, I know that people, there are many people that are like us.
25: Yeah.
26: I know that the negatives are louder, but I also know that the people that feel like Gabby and I do are more. Mm-hmm. So I was confident that once we will start putting out there that we need volunteers for X, Y, or Z, we were going to get them. So that just brings people out in a nice weather or even rainy. Mm-hmm. And they were happy to come. They were happy to help and be part of something positive. And the response has been overwhelmingly. It's not overwhelmingly, but it's just been fantastic because I'm not overwhelmed by it. I'm just so happy. I think once you have a goal and a clear set of steps to get to it and you can explain it to people, there's some folks that are going to come out and support.
25: Mm-hmm. Yeah.
24: Gabby, how do you see this kind of effort? Because you've done it, Ari's done it. How do you see it changing Clinton?
25: What I truly believe and why I really am so passionate about experiences like the Dambo Trolls, like Paint It Back, why really having art on display in a community like Clinton, is that what that is, it's not just a thing to look at, but it really serves as a visual signal to people who are coming into the community who will be like, oh, things are going on, like this is a happening place. But also, and I would say equally as important, if not maybe more important, it serves as a signal to the community itself, for the people who live in those towns and in our town. And I think it says to them that this is an idea, or this is a community, a place where things happen, where boldness happens, where you can have ideas and those ideas can become a reality. And I think that is why this work is so important, why these things matter so deeply. And that is really the change that I'm already starting to see with other people being like, you know, even in our town, we have another artist who's trying to start an art district and he has his own gallery space. We have other people who are saying, oh, let's fix up all the ghost signs in our community and make that an attraction. And so really it just gives people permission to be bold. It is visionary dreaming on display, and that gives people hope, and hope is always energizing and always unifying, I believe.
24: The pride that people take in being a part of these movements,
25: yeah.
24: That's really powerful too. And Ari, I visited Clinton. I saw that in the volunteers that I talked to, that they were so proud that they were making something happen.
26: It was hard work outside all day, motor tools. And there were people that had maybe never touched a saw before, and they were out there with a smile. Mm-hmm. And that feeling is what kept me going, despite all the things you got to do when you have a million problems to solve. But just seeing everybody having the best experience just by joining mm-hmm. and bringing these giants to life was energizing. And I think I'm still writing that because I still see the smiles in people's faces when they visit the trolls.
25: And I think also what that shows other people looking in, right? It just shows what is possible when people come together, right? It shows what's possible when people put aside whatever is going on and they focus on a celebratory goal like art, something that is beautiful, something that is inspiring, and how people come together and what can be achieved when people come together. And I just think it's amazing. It's really, truly incredible. And I think that's what moves the needle the most.
26: And in these times where we're so divided by so many things that yeah. happen outside of our control, being able to create with your hands, mm-hmm. it's kind of like a relief.
25: Yes.
26: And I think I saw that in Gabby mm-hmm. as every time, because I've been following her career since she started yes. playing and playing with some branches, just speaking of branches and using them as her brushes yeah. because she wanted to bring nature. Mm-hmm. And it's like, Look at that creativity and look at how hands-on and how she stays center and her chi is always aligned because she can create. Mm-hmm. And then I know that that art can transform communities. Gabby has seen it. I'm from Colombia originally, and I've seen it in my country. So I feel like I saw her vision when she was like, no, it can happen here. You don't have to go anywhere else. It can happen here. I'm like, are you sure? And then I saw her actually doing it. So I think that's one message I want to get out of there for other creatives or other communities that want to create a festival, a party, or something that is tangible. Go out and do it.
15: Yeah.
26: Find your crew and make it happen, because I swear it can happen here in Clinton.
4: Ari Leverance and Gabriela Torres live in Clinton. Ari works for Citizens First Bank and is a committed volunteer. Gabby is an artist, entrepreneur, and creative placemaker. We'll meet more community builders in a moment. This is Talk of Iowa from IPR News.
6: Let's get together right away. 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
2: What a great way to end a fantastic series. Thanks for tuning in. And stay with us. Coming up at 11 o'clock, Terry Gross will talk with Broadway producer Jeffrey Seller. You may not know his name, but you certainly know the things he's been involved with. He played a key role in the production of Rent, Hamilton, In the Heights, Avenue Q, and the revival of Sondheim's Sweeney Todd, that starred Josh Groban. He's got a memoir. It's called Theater Kids, and it's about his life and what it's like to produce a Broadway musical. Jeffrey Seller, 11 o'clock, fresh air. On a Friday, lots of sunshine. Well, there are some clouds in Audubon right now. 64 degrees, but mostly sunny in Ames, 64 as well. 61 degrees in Clinton. It's 10:20. It's IPR News.
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24: It's Talk of Iowa from IPR News. I'm Charity Nebbe. All this week, we have been exploring the Great Divide, how our society is fractured. Today, we are focusing on community builders, some of the people who bring us together. In 20 minutes, we'll meet members of two very different congregations in Des Moines who have learned that they are stronger together. But before we do that, Matthew 25 is a very active nonprofit in Cedar Rapids. They operate an urban farm, a nonprofit grocery store, and a former food desert. They have a pay it forward cafe. They work to revitalize neighborhoods, help people maintain their homes, offer all kinds of youth development programs, and a whole lot more. Just a few years ago, they created a department dedicated to community building. And Jessica Bolton is director of community building at Matthew 25. Hello, Jessica.
27: Hello, Charity.
24: Thank you so much for being here. And so much of your work at Matthew 25, of course, invests in people, invests in the community. What was the need that this department was created to fill?
27: One of the intangible things that we've seen over the years is the power of a connected and cohesive community to create change. A lot of that started in the 2008 flood here in Cedar Rapids. Matthew 25 organized a program called the Block by Block program, in which we repaired homes of individuals whose homes had been decimated by the flood and by natural disaster. And while we were repairing homes, part of that work was also bringing neighbors together, organizing, creating cohesive blocks and collectivizing the response so that it wasn't just us going in and doing the repairs and the recovery, but really neighbors helping neighbors. And creating a support network where neighbors could rely on one another.
24: So you were already obviously building community as sort of a side effect of so much of the work that you were doing. Now that you have a whole department dedicated to it and you're thinking about it with kind of a new kind of intentionality, how do you build community?
27: Our goal in the community building department is to help Matthew 25 and our neighbors find more opportunities to connect with one another. You know, we try to work toward, whether it's our cafe or our farm or whichever of our programs, we want those interactions there to be relational, not transactional. We don't want to just feed people or house people. We do want to do that, but we also want to build a relationship with folks and hear their story. What are they going through and what can we learn from them? So how we go about that is a few different ways. So we do listening conversations with as many individuals in our community as we can, whether it's folks who are relying on us for food assistance or housing assistance, or folks who are rolling up their sleeves and getting involved with volunteerism. We want to build a relationship. We want to build a community here. So we have listening conversations with all of those individuals, and those are really focused on an asset-based approach, really focused on appreciative inquiry. We ask questions about, what brings you joy? What are you working on? Who are your people? What are you good at? I think sometimes with community building, it's hard to focus on what could be. What are the possibilities in this community, and how can we really harness that potential? And that's what we're working towards here. So the listening conversations are a big part of that. We also host community building events, so monthly potlucks for all of our supporters and neighbors to get together. You know, we see a big lack of third spaces here in our society, and that's part of the issue of social disconnection. So we look at, how can we just create a third space? How can we create a place where individuals can come together and just build community as the sole goal? And another way that we go about our community building efforts is live storytelling. So we actually just wrapped our second season of Storytellers of Cedar Rapids, local community members showcasing all these different diverse perspectives and stories, and just getting to build community in a way that really deepens our connection with one another.
24: I want to go back to the potlucks, because I think I heard you say that the potlucks are for volunteers and residents. So the potlucks are both for people who volunteer for Matthew 25, but also people who receive services. So you're kind of bridging a gap there between the people who provide services and the people who receive them. Why does that feel important?
27: You know, we can spew out stats or information or stories, but until people really break bread with one another and get to know one another, can be difficult for folks to understand what are the realities of food insecurity. What are the day-to-day lived experience of someone who is dealing with housing insecurity? The more that we can build those relationships, the better our volunteers and supporters are able to learn about those issues and how they come into play. And it creates an opportunity for neighbors to come together and share in issues that they care about. You know, a lot of our volunteers and a lot of our individuals who rely on our services they're all focused on similar priorities, whether it's affordable housing or increased food access. That's a place for people to share in that common interest. And that's how grassroots change happens as well. You know, we're combating social isolation, but also this is how change happens, as neighbors getting to know one another, building relationships, and building enough trust to talk about the issues that they care about, and taking action on that together.
24: Can you, we talked about not wanting to just focus on statistics. Can you tell me a story of something that you've seen happen that really makes you feel like these community building efforts are paying off?
27: Yeah. So we had an individual who we served through our housing programs. We were fixing up a home over in the southwest side of Cedar Rapids. It was a single father who was just trying to get his home in better shape to raise his children there. We built a pretty strong relationship with him, had a series of listening conversations, just getting to know what are the things going on in his life, what are the assets that he could bring to this community. That person actually ended up serving on our community building committee and helps drive forward those efforts. So that's a really beautiful part of the work, is seeing those community members that we're working with really be leaders and driving forces for change.
24: Jessica, thank you so much for talking with me.
27: Thank you so much.
24: Jessica Bolton is Director of Community Building at Matthew 25 in Cedar Rapids. Maggie Reyes is also a professional helper, but her ability to connect, foster belonging, and create community goes far beyond her work, and her community has noticed. She was chosen as Grand Marshal of the Storm Lake 4th of July Parade a few years ago. Maggie Reyes is Chief Caretaker of Buena Vista County's Population in Need through Upper Des Moines Opportunity in Storm Lake. Each Christmas season, she directs the Adopt-A-Family program. Hi, Maggie.
0: Hi, beautiful. How are you?
24: It's wonderful to talk to you. And you went to Upper Des Moines Opportunity looking for

0: they were looking for somebody who speaks Spanish. And it was very funny because when she saw me, she said, do you speak Spanish? And I said, beautiful, I'm Hispanic. Of course, I speak Spanish. And then she said, are you interested to apply here? Because we are looking for somebody who speaks Spanish. And I apply and they call me the next week. So
1: Wow.
0: since then, I've been here working. I've been here for 11 years. And I love my job. I love what I do. And I love serving my community. And that's a beautiful blessing for me.
1: What do you love about your work?
0: I love from my work that we all as a community, we get together to help others. That's why I say I'm the beautiful person just here working in the middle, but I am able to have so many people around me that support me doing my work, my beautiful community that get together to bring me donations also. And then I have my volunteers that I'm very blessed with them. I honor them. I respect them because without them, I can't do my work. And I have my volunteers that they will go and pick up donations to the stores and bring them here. And then I have my group of volunteers here waiting for donations so they can organize everything. So I can focus here in my office answering phone calls and doing my paperwork and serving families as they come in. We are a team and we all share the same. We care for others. We want to help. And that's what I feel here every day, and I love it.
1: For the people who come in asking for help, you do a lot to help them experience a sense of belonging and connection. So that's one of the ways that you build community. But we've also learned this week that through volunteer service, through investment in your community and other people, that's another way that people find connection. So, Maggie, you're really bringing people together in a powerful way. How do you think about the community that surrounds you?
0: When you show love and respect that you care for others, that's how I want them to feel. Like in that moment when I was in need, that I needed help, I was feeling how many families feel when they come, that they feel shy, embarrassed, or they're too proud to do it. And I don't want them to feel like that. So when they come, I make them feel welcome. I love that they trust me. They see that I care for them. I see every day people, American people, Hispanic people, Micronesian, Asian, African American, all languages, all different cultures, and I love to learn from them. And yeah, when I just see everybody the same.
1: You make it sound like you're just doing your job, which you are, but you are bringing people together in really powerful ways. And that makes Storm Lake stronger. It makes our state stronger. When Storm Lake recognized you and chose you as Grand Marshal of the 4th of July parade, how did that feel to you to have all of that work be recognized?
0: I was in shock, and I told him, "Are you sure?" Because for me, it's a big honor, and that's a beautiful memory that I will have for the rest of my life. If you come to my office, I have the flags here in my desk that I will keep forever. I have the newspaper, the pictures, my memories that I will have forever, and that's why I will continue working hard like I do always, and I do my best serving my community.
1: And it makes a real difference. Maggie, you are beautiful. Thank you so much for talking with me.
0: No, thank you for thinking about me, beautiful.
1: Maggie Reyes of Upper Des Moines Opportunity in Storm Lake. And our next community builder brings people together in a unique way. Byron's Bar in Pomeroy is a typical small town bar most nights of the week, but on Sunday evenings, it is a musical mecca. For 30 years, people have been traveling from miles around to listen to music and to be part of the community that Byron Stewart has created. Hello, Byron.
2: Hello.
1: It's wonderful to talk to you, and you have created a space for musicians and for people who love live music. What makes it so special?
2: Well, I don't really know. I just wanted to, when I started 30 years ago,

0: I just knew I wanted live music. So I started and then it just grew. Where I get people calling me now, can we play your place? And I'm booked to the end of the year already with just people calling. I only do shows on Sunday afternoon, though.
1: So you do have some pretty strict rules for people who come to enjoy the live music. You only want people to come if they really want to listen, right?
0: Yeah, I mean, if you pay money to go see somebody and somebody is talking next to you, and I don't mean just saying hi, hello, having a full-out conversation, I cannot hear the music anymore. All I hear is you talking. So yes, you come to listen to the music. The music is the most important part. It's not getting drunk. It's not having it as background music. The music is the thing. So I make you listen to it.
1: So that is one of the things that has made this space so special for musicians. It's one of the reasons that people really want to play Byron's Bar because they know that the audience is really going to listen. But it also is part of what has made this space so special for music lovers. People know that they are going to come, they're going to hear great music, and they're going to be able to hear it. You're treating people with respect, but you also treat people with kindness. You've created an environment where people are nice to each other. That's part of the draw too, right?
0: Oh yeah. One of the I had a guy, Scott Holt. He plays with Foghat now, and he played in halfway through the show. He said, "This is already one of my favorite places to ever play." And I asked him why, and he said, "'Cause you're nice. I mean, you're nice to us. You're not just sitting there. You're not getting them to drink enough. Get the hell out of our ways. You're actually nice to us." And I
1: So,
0: think if you get the band comfortable and having fun, then the audience is comfortable and having fun. And when they're both having fun and going back and forth, you get some special shows. And Byron's has had, oh, a bunch of several of s special shows.
1: people drive for hours to come to Byron's to see music, to be a part of this community. How do you think about that community, the people who have come together in your bar?
0: Well, it's really nice. We get a lot of hugs, and I just love hugs. And then if somebody's missing a week, we're worried about them. What happened to them? How's come they're not here today? And yeah, I get people coming from an hour, 2 hours away regularly to my music every Sunday.
1: So, a lot of friendships have started in that space.
0: I've met a lot of cool people doing this. I mean, not only the musicians, I have a Pulitzer Prize winner that regularly comes to my music, so.
1: You've also seen some love stories start in your place, right?
0: Through my bar, I've had several people hook up, get married, and live a long, happy life, so that is pretty cool.
1: How do you think about your legacy, having created this community because you're a music lover, but you've just really created this special place that brings people together? How do you think about it?
0: Well, I never started out to do this. I just wanted live music, and it's really blossomed into, I actually say I'm living a dream I didn't know I had, because it's just, I look forward to my Sundays.
1: You've brought a lot of people along with you. Byron, thank you so much for talking with me.
0: Oh, well, thank you for thinking of me.
1: Byron Stewart of Byron's Bar.

0: let's work together.
1: In a moment, we'll learn about the powerful relationships that formed when two very different churches came together in Des Moines. This is Talk of Iowa from IPR News.

0: That's Charity Nebbe. I'm Tony Sarabia. You know how in a lot of science fiction, aliens often come to control, colonize, or destroy us? So is that projection? Coming up at 1 o'clock, Science Friday, we're going to hear from sci-fi writer Daniel H. Wilson, and he'll talk about how he applied an indigenous lens to his first contact thriller. Plus, unpacking why black women are more likely to die from uterine cancer and a physician's mission to improve care. 2 hours, Science Friday, kicks off at 1 o'clock. Your hosts, Flora Lichtman and Ira Flato. Temperatures today expected to reach the 70s. Right now, it's 61 degrees in Grinnell in Mason City. Also 61, 57 in Creston and 59 degrees in Charles City. It's 1040. It's IPR News.
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6: It's Talk of Iowa from IPR News. I'm Charity Nebbe. All this week, we've been exploring the Great Divide, how our society is fractured. Today, we are focusing on community builders, some of the people who bring us together. Church is a place that a lot of people find community, but members of the congregations of two churches in Des Moines have learned that they are stronger together. Corinthian Baptist Church is part of the National Baptist Convention, and the congregation is majority black. Plymouth Congregational Church is part of the United Church of Christ, and the congregation is majority white. The churches are about 3 miles apart, but members of the churches have formed strong relationships and frequently hold events together. With me today is Carolyn Peterson, member of Plymouth Congregational Church. Hello, Carolyn.
7: Hello, Charity.
6: And Leslie Jackson, a member of Corinthian Baptist Church. Hello, Leslie.
8: Hello, so happy to be here.
6: Thank you both so much for being here. And Carolyn, you moved to Iowa about 10 years ago. Am I right about that?
7: Yes, it was a return to Iowa. Yes, but it was about 10 years ago.
6: All right. And what drew you to Plymouth?
7: I had grown up in the United Church of Christ. My father was a UCC minister. I appreciate the free-thinking way that the UCC Church is, and I appreciate also the fact that it's a large community, but it has smaller groups where we have a closeness in that way.
6: Leslie, you moved to Iowa during the pandemic, a terrible time to make a move.
8: A terrible time.
6: Oh, goodness. How did you find Corinthian?
8: Well, when I first came, I really was desiring to find a church home. In some of the other places I had lived, it took a number of years before I found what I was looking for. And I asked the Lord before I made this move to Des Moines, help me find a place that he wanted me to be, and that was going to be my home. And so because everything was not available when I moved, I just got on the internet and Googled, where are the Baptist churches in Des Moines, Iowa? Corinthian was one of the few churches at that time that were actually also live streaming their services. And everything was socially distant. And so I started listening to their services on Sunday mornings, and I really was enjoying the messages that I was hearing. So when they had their first in-person session, I made a beeline. I wanted to go to this place that I had been listening to online and see if it was the same feeling that I was experiencing as I was listening to their programs online. And I have been there ever since. I officially joined in 2021, and I've been an active member ever since.
6: And what makes it feel like home to you?
8: I think part of what makes it feel like home is clearly the message, the focus on Jesus as who he is and why he's important. But also for this particular church, there's a big emphasis on community. And our pastor, shout out to Reverend Jonathan B. Whitfield, he also wanted us to get to know each other, but also get to know people from other faiths, other congregations. And so he was a big reason for why Corinthian and Plymouth were able to come together. And so I found my community there as well. And it's been a joyous kind of a partnership and relationship.
6: And Dr. Martin Luther King Jr. famously said that 11 o'clock on Sunday morning is one of the most segregated hours in Christian America. So we're talking about a black church, and we're talking about a predominantly white church, and your congregations really crossing that racial divide and building community between you. Carolyn, the relationship between the two churches, am I right that it started with Plymouth's 1619 Project?
7: Yes, it started with the 1619 Project, and there was some back and forth there, but I think culture also helped bring us together. There was at Corinthian in 2022, we did there was an open book program, which culture all does, along with the 1619 Project. In fact, I remember something from the 1619 Project, and it's someone said, and this is one of the things that really sticks in my mind, is if you're going to learn about people that are not within your normal community, the community that you're with all the time, you need to not just meet them, you need to form relationships. Mm-hmm. And so we were searching for a way to do that. Get to know a black person, get to know a person from a rural community, get to know a person who is handicapped. And that's what the Open Book Program provides for us. And that was kind of the catalyst that got all of this going. And from there, we have established relationships. And I treasure my friendship with Leslie, too. That's one of the great things that's come out of this.
6: I want to focus in a little bit on the 1619 Project. Of course, we all know about the book by Nicole Hannah Jones, and won the Pulitzer Prize, and the project that she, of course, published in the New York Times. But Carolyn, in turning to Corinthian and forming this relationship, it seems to me like there may have been a little bit of a danger where some well-meaning white folks from Plymouth would march over to Corinthian and say, please teach us about what it's like to be black people. And that's not fair. But obviously you took a much better approach. Can you tell me how you fostered this relationship?
7: The 1619 Project was done twice at Plymouth, and it was we invited speakers to come in from the black community and from other communities as well, but to come in and facilitate some of these. This was, I think, the first time it was done in the church, and there were about 100 people that participated. And the second time we did it was, I believe, during COVID, because it was all online. And there were, I don't know, 300, 350 people that participated, some from Corinthian, and I don't know the exact division, but it was probably half and half. Maybe still a few more people from Plymouth, since we are a larger church. But that was kind of the start of what got things moving. Mm-hmm. And you're right. The idea of coming in and even to schools and things too. It's not up to the Black community to teach us what's going on. Mm-hmm. We need to do our own work. And that's what the 1619 Project was all about.
6: So in bringing in speakers, in giving everyone an opportunity for a deeper education through the 1619 Project, what did you do to foster personal relationships? I mean, clearly, Carolyn and Leslie, the two of you have connected in a strong mm-hmm. way. But Carolyn, mm-hmm. do you remember what some of the things that you did as a congregation to really give the space for these personal relationships to grow?
7: Well, some things that came out of that is the Corinthian women's group invited women from Plymouth to get together. And mm-hmm. we started by doing book studies. Mm-hmm. And boy, there's nothing like mm-hmm. reading a book together and then discussing it to learn about other people. Mm-hmm. And we found, as we expected, there are not as many differences as we thought there were. We've had concerts with combined choirs. Mm-hmm. There's something about singing together and doing music together, which we all know is a universal language, that does bring people together too. At Plymouth, we've had Lunch and Learns, where we have brought in people from Cultural, again, the open book program.
8: Just to add to that, I think there's an intentionality in some of the work that we've been doing. When the women of both congregations came together, it started as, we want to learn, we want to do some Bible study together, and we want to learn. But what came out of that was really, how do we as Black women understand this experience, and how does Carolyn and others from Plymouth as white women understand that experience? And so there was a lot of learning from one another, that while we are all women, we're seeing this and experiencing this very differently, primarily because of the color of our skin, which is not what our Lord Jesus was talking about, right? And so we had that common goal of learning together, but what came out of that was so rich and so wonderful. And that is what allowed us to develop these relationships and start to grow and build in other directions. And we continue to meet to this day.
6: Leslie, what do you think created space for this kind of comfort level and trust in these groups? Because I could see this not working very well. Also, I could see there being, concerns and suspicions and maybe a little bit of defensiveness. What do you think has gone right that has given everybody the opportunity to let down their guard and really connect?
8: I think it was because we all came at this as Christian women, wanting to learn and grow together from a biblical sense. That was our starting point. And so there's some commonality there that as Christians, we share some beliefs. Now, what the Baptist Church tradition talks about versus what the United Church of Christ tradition talks about might be a little different. But we approached it all as Christian women coming together to learn from each other and have a better understanding of what that common experience was. It's in the course of the conversations that we gave space. I don't know if we intentionally voiced it, but mm-hmm. we just gave space. And so when Carolyn would say, this is the first time I've heard or I've thought about what it might be like as a Black woman going through these things. And I'll be honest that when I started and I learned about their 619 Project at Plymouth, I thought, whoa, that's pretty awesome. Right. So I think it's as we were coming to know one another, I think each one of us deep down in our own hearts said, yeah, there's something important going on here, and we want to be a part of that. And how do we support each other to do that?
7: I don't remember any time when there has ever been pushback, or there have been differences, mm-hmm. and there have been differences in interpretation and mm-hmm. the way we worship, but the way we worship, and also even some of our beliefs. But there's been an acceptance there, mm-hmm. and it's, you know, I think the biggest thing is asking the question, why? Mm-hmm. Why do you believe that? What mm-hmm. is it in your background that brings you to believe things that way? And that has been, I think, a real eye-opener. I also need to say that it is not just the women. The men are beginning to get together now, too. They're getting mm-hmm. together on Monday nights and watching football and supposedly reading books, too.
8: supposedly reading books.
7: All right, there's the
9: but
7: skepticism
9: they're getting together I was looking for. No. Carolyn, you know, I think obviously a lot of different kinds of groups could learn from what you and Leslie have experienced and your two congregations have experienced. But let's focus on churches. What do you think people at other churches could learn from what you have done and put it into practice?
7: Yes, we have gotten together, but we've also brought in the congregations when there are musical events. There are other people that come, and as Leslie has said many times, when we see each other, there's big hugs.
8: Yes.
7: There's big hugs, and I do see people saying, or not even saying it verbally, but looking and saying, how did they get to know each other
8: yes.
7: so well?
8: Yes.
7: And why do they have such a good relationship? Mm-hmm. And I want that too.
8: Mm-hmm. I think the open book program through Culture All might be another avenue for those churches that maybe don't know how to get started or feel that they don't know enough about what they don't know. The other thought is if churches want to do this work, they have to go into it with an open mind. They cannot go in with any preconceived notions. So, you know, your point about you know, the what I call the white horse syndrome. You know, white people are not coming in on the white horses to save the poor little brown people. Mm-hmm. You can't go in with that attitude. But also on the African American side, we also have to be open to partnering with people outside of our comfort zone as well, because there is some mistrust on both sides, I think. But it's going to be a little bit at a time. It's not going to happen immediately. It's not going to happen overnight. But if people see that others are showing up in these spaces and they genuinely want to have these conversations and they genuinely want to learn from each other, that can help. That could really help push the needle a little bit.
7: I think, too, we white folks are a little afraid that we're going to say the wrong thing or use the wrong term, or something is not going to be right and we're going to offend someone. And I think we have become comfortable enough that Leslie can raise her hand and say, nope, don't refer to that mm-hmm, way. Mm-hmm. This is the word you need to use, and mm-hmm. this is what makes us feel most comfortable. And again, that coming in and trying to say, Leslie needs no saving, trust me.
9: Carolyn Peterson, thank you so much.
7: Thank you, Charity. This has been a pleasure.
9: Leslie Jackson, thank you.
8: It's been my pleasure. I'm so glad that we had an opportunity to come and talk about our partnership and our relationship. This has been fun.
9: Carolyn Peterson is a member of Plymouth Congregational Church, and Leslie Jackson is a member of Corinthian Baptist Church. Talk of Iowa is a production of IPR News. This series has been produced by Danny Gear, Caitlin Troutman, and Samantha McIntosh. Our digital producer is Natalie Dunlap. Production assistance from Zoe Bentler. Our executive producer is Catherine Perkins. And special thanks to Mara Curran, Sheila Brummer, and John Pemble. I'm Charity Nebbe. This is Talk of Iowa.

0: That was Adam Pascal singing One Song Glory from the original cast recording of Rent. So I think that Rent won the Pulitzer Prize at more or less the same time that Larson died. They're like very close to each other. What was it like to go through the honor and the, I'm sure, like, normal feeling of jubilation having won a Pulitzer, and at the same time still be grieving for Jonathan Larson?
1: Oh, it was the best of times and worst of times, because the show's success was potent and thrilling and changing my life. And yet I was also filled with the loss of Jonathan, and I think a little bit of guilt that he didn't get to go with us, because it was going to change his life. He had only just quit the Moondance Diner as a waiter 2 months before we started rehearsal. He still lived in that fourth floor walk-up, and he didn't get to enjoy all of that. And I felt badly, and I felt a little bit guilty.
2: Theater producer Jeffrey Seller speaking with Terry Gross. He was a producer of the mega hits Rent and Hamilton. More after a break. This is Fresh Air.
3: 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Coming up at noon, it's River to River, 1 o'clock, Science Friday. One of the best science shows on the radio, bar none. Stay with us. 70 degrees right now in Lamar's, also 70 in Audubon, 66 degrees in Ankeny, and in Cedar Rapids, 65 degrees. It's Fresh Air on IPR.
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2: This is Fresh Air. Let's get back to our interview with Jeffrey Seller, a producer of the musicals Rent, Hamilton, Spring Awakening, Avenue Q, and the revival of Sondheim's Sweeney Todd, which starred Josh Groban. Seller's memoir is now in paperback.
0: Since you're a producer and part of your job is raising the money needed to produce the show and rent the theater, like I said in the introduction, people might assume you came from money when the story is the opposite. So describe your neighborhood that was known as Cardboard Village.
1: Okay. My father, who had inherited his family business, which was a tool business, bankrupted by overspending and through his own manic behavior. And then he was in a motorcycle accident on I-94 in between Detroit and Kalamazoo, which caused brain damage, aphasia, a kind of dementia, and it disabled him from working. Our family wound up on welfare, and we lost our nice house in our nice neighborhood, and we had to move to this neighborhood that the kids called Cardboard Village, because the houses were made of those shingles, those tar shingles, instead of bricks. And instead of having basements, they were built on these 800-square-foot slabs of concrete. You know, one teeny bathroom, maybe a carport, but certainly no garage. And that was the neighborhood where I grew up, ultimately.
0: And that no basement meant there was no place to shelter if there was a tornado.
1: Yeah, so they would tease you and say, you know, this is Michigan. So they tease you and say, hi, you have nowhere to go. Where do you go if there's a tornado? And I would go, I don't know.
0: So then your father, because of his traumatic brain injury, he became a summons server, you know, serving papers.
1: That's right. Summons, subpoenas, all the different court orders to people in trouble.
0: Yeah. So he dealt with deadbeat dads, prospective divorces, delinquent mortgage holders. And when you were available, he'd take you with him. But it sounded like a terrifying experience because he was a reckless driver, and his way of serving papers was often very confrontational. Like, there were incidents that really left you terrified. Would you describe one of them?
1: Well, I have this, like, very strong memory of him, like, come on, go serve papers with me. And I didn't want to. I didn't like it. I didn't like going to these neighborhoods that were far from our house and leaving, you know, the house. And but he wanted my company so badly, so I would say yes. And I remember once going to this one neighborhood where, you know, the house doesn't look that different from ours. It actually might have been a little bigger. And he can't, like, he's banging on the door and no one's coming. And then finally this woman comes out and she has, like, you know, like, what is it? She's wearing like a T-shirt dress. And she's like kind of shaking her head, no, no, no, meaning like whoever he's looking for isn't here. And then from the other side of the house, this guy comes around and he starts trying to kind of run away. And my 6'3", 250-pound father starts chasing after him. And then he winds up seeing, you know, getting him on the sidewalk in front of the next door neighbor's house. And then the neighbor who's actually living in the house next door opens the door and says, leave him alone. And then my father serves him the paper. And then that guy screams to my father, get out of here, you pig. And he used the F word. And then my father ran up and put his hand through his window.
0: So, you know, during all of this, you fall in love with theater. And was theater for you the kind of place you wanted it to be for others? Like, you leave life outside the theater door and you immerse yourself in the characters or in directing or producing the show, and that becomes your world while you're in the theater.
1: I guess it became the greatest new world I could have ever discovered. This world where we make plays and invent dialogue and create characters and build sets. And I took it very seriously, and I was incredibly rewarded by the audience reactions.
0: Yeah, because you started off acting. And,
1: sure.
0: And then I love this story. You were in a play called Popcorn Pete. It was a school play, right?
1: It was the community. It was the youth theater play. Yeah.
0: Right. It was the youth theater play from a local theater company that was an adult company, but that had a kids part.
1: Correct.
0: And it didn't do well. You know, the theater was half filled, and you decided it's because, like, it's not a good play. It's not a good title. Why would anybody come? And so you asked to be on the committee that chooses the plays that the kids perform. And in a way, like, that's your first time you were a producer. And you were how old?
1: 13 years old.
0: Yeah, and you had to convince the adults that you were worthy of being on the committee. So was that a very empowering feeling, like helping to choose the plays?
1: Well, that was the first step I took toward becoming a producer, because you know what the most important decision I ever make is as a producer? What play to produce. And is that a reflection of my aesthetic, my values, my likes, the characters that I care about? So that was a huge moment for me. And I want to also say, at the time, I didn't even know it. I just knew we could do better. And I started reading plays every weekend. I would read all these different plays. And that's where I started to learn what makes a good play and a bad play.
0: One last question. Do you see Broadway as headed in a particular direction? Do you see any interesting risks being taken now?
1: The one thing that I look back on with Jonathan and his goals to write stories about our characters, our stories, our music, is that that value started with Rent, and it continued on from Avenue Q and In the Heights to Hamilton, but it also continued on through so many other shows that I didn't produce, like the Pulitzer Prize winning Next to Normal or Dear Evan Hansen. And even in its own fun way, maybe Happy Ending, which is now about two robots who fall in love. So when I look at Broadway and I see all these contemporary musicals, I say, bless you, Jonathan, because every single one of these musicals is standing on his shoulders in some way, shape, or form. And I think if we keep making musicals about who we are today, And by the way, Hamilton does that too, even though it's telling a story that's 250 years old. So if we keep making those musicals, I think we're going to be in great shape.
0: Jeffrey, it's been great to talk with you. Thank you so much. It's just been a pleasure.
1: Thank you so much. It's been my great, great delight and pleasure.
2: Broadway producer Jeffrey Seller speaking to Terry Gross last year. His memoir, Theater Kid, is now out in paperback. Coming up, Justin Chang reviews the new film, Silent Friend. This is Fresh Air.
3: It's Fresh Air on IPR News. Say, have you seen any of those pictures taken on the far side of the moon by the recent Artemis II lunar mission? Wow. Pretty amazing. And there were thousands of pictures. The mission's science operations lead will be on Science Friday to talk about choosing the shot list and how to lead distant astronauts in their observations, plus how scientists are searching for dark matter deep, deep underground. That and a whole lot more during the two-hour block of Science Friday, which begins at 1. It follows river to river. Weather for tonight, mostly clear, lows in the 40s, and then for the weekend, tomorrow, partly to mostly sunny, breezy, highs upper 60s to around 80 in southern Iowa. Sunday, sunny, cooler, highs in the upper 60s to the low 70s. It's IPR News.
2: This is Fresh Air. Our film critic, Justin Chang, recommends the new art house drama Silent Friend from the Hungarian writer-director Ildikó Iñeti. He says it's a beguiling, century-spanning film about humanity's relationship with the plant world. It features a cast that includes such international stars as Tony Leung and Lea Seydoux. It opens in select theaters this week. Here is Justin's review.
5: Some movies will forever change the way you look at plants. Unsurprisingly, many of them are thrillers and science fiction films, like Little Shop of Horrors, The Day of the Triffids, or more recently, the mind-controlling flower freakout Little Joe. You could probably make a more sinister version of the new drama Silent Friend, which dares to suggest that the tree outside your door or the geranium on your windowsill might be studying you intently and might even reach out, if it could, and tell you what it's thinking. But the Hungarian filmmaker Ildikó Iñeti isn't interested in scaring us. She wants us to leave this movie feeling more connected to the natural world. Silent Friend tells three separate stories, all set in different periods across more than a century, but rooted in the same location, the University of Marburg in Germany. First, we meet a neuroscientist named Tony, played by the Hong Kong star Tony Leung Chiu Wai, who's visiting the school as a guest researcher. It's 2020, and when COVID hits, Tony is left stranded on a near-empty campus. Bored and lonely, he stumbles on some online videos featuring a French botanist, Alice, played by Lea Seydoux, and is captivated by her theory that plants have a highly developed consciousness. Inspired, Tony plans an experiment and gets in touch with Alice via Zoom to ask for her guidance.
6: Would you supervise me? I know it is quite arrogant of me. I'm a total amateur in your field, not even an amateur. What I want to test is not so complex, just as you said in your talk. What if they observe us the same way we observe them? To try to create a back and forth between...
7: Are you in Hong Kong? Can you enter the university lab?
6: Oh, no.
7: You will need some equipment.
6: I'm stuck on an empty campus somewhere in Germany.
7: I see. I'm also stuck, but at home with a three-year-old. I'm flipping out for not being able to work. We had to close down everything. I'm not even supposed to be here. I sneaked in to check on an experiment. Actually, I have to go to the greenhouse. It is not fully clear to me what your goal is, but let's see.
5: Tony's experiment involves attaching electronic sensors to the leaves and trunk of a nearly 200-year-old ginkgo biloba tree, and studying the resulting data to see what, if anything, the plant might be trying to communicate. In a way, this tree is the true protagonist of Silent Friend. It's the only character old enough to appear in all three time frames. In the earliest story, set in 1908, an aspiring botanist named Greta, played by Luna Wedler, becomes the first female student admitted to the university. As she pursues her studies, she trains to become a photographer and develops a deeper aesthetic appreciation of the flowers, fruits, and vegetables that she often finds herself shooting. The third story is set in 1972. A young man named Hannes, played by Enzo Broom, is tasked with looking after his roommate's prized geranium. In a primitive early version of Tony's 2020 experiment, Hannes finds himself studying and decoding the flower's responses to stimuli. The film cuts vigorously among these three stories, wrapping them around each other like vines. There's no danger of getting lost, though, since each era has its own distinct visual style. Black and white film for the early 20th century, warm, grainy color film for the 70s, and cool, high-def digital for 2020. Every era, and Yeti seems to be saying, has its own technological advancements. Every era also has its own political pressures. In all three stories, the university is a place where human progress is both nurtured and threatened. Tony has to deal with pandemic isolation and paranoid campus staff. Greta must endure the profound condescension of her all-male professors and peers. And Hannes finds that even the let-it-all-hang-out spirit of the 70s can be unexpectedly stifling. And yet he loves telling tales about misfits and underdogs, and infuses them with a magical sense of possibility. In 2017, she directed the Oscar-nominated romance On Body and Soul, about two slaughterhouse workers who start seeing each other in their dreams. Now, in Silent Friend, she gives us three distinct characters, all outsiders in one way or another, and all of whom use science to push beyond what can be strictly observed. As wonderful as her three human leads are, especially Leung, who's as mesmerizing as ever in his first big European production, the filmmaker encourages us to consider a plant's point of view. She sometimes frames the actors from high above, as if the camera were perched on a branch over their heads. In one scene, Greta enjoys a cigarette break under the ginkgo biloba tree, and we see close-ups of a leaf withering on contact with the smoke. It takes patience to see things from this perspective, to appreciate the vulnerability and beauty of a germinating seed, a budding flower, or a head of broccoli. If you let it, Silent Friend will gently open your eyes to that beauty.
2: Justin Chang is a film critic for The New Yorker. He reviewed Silent Friend, now playing in select theaters. On Monday's show, actor Will Sharpe. He was nominated for an Emmy for his portrayal of Ethan, a tech entrepreneur in season 2 of White Lotus. He's also starred in the TV show Too Much and the film A Real Pain. Now, he stars as Wolfgang Amadeus Mozart in a new adaptation of Amadeus. Hope you can join us. Fresh Air's executive producer is Sam Brigger. Our technical director and engineer is Audrey Bentham, with additional engineering support by Joyce Lieberman, Julian Hertzfeld, and Diana Martinez. Our interviews and reviews are produced and edited by Phyllis Myers, Anne-Marie Baldonado, Lauren Krenzel, Teresa Madden, Monique Nazareth, Thea Challoner, Susan Yakundi, Anna Bauman, and Nico Gonzalez-Wisler. Our digital media producer is Molly C.V. Nesper. 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
3: Right around the corner, it's the latest NPR and IPR news headlines, and then it's an hour of River to River. Of course, at 1 o'clock, we bring you 2 hours of Science Friday. Plenty of sunshine today. Right now, 62 degrees in the Quad Cities. We should be seeing temperatures in the 70s as the day progresses. Looks like we're on our way there for most areas, although it's a little chilly in Keokuk right now, 55. It's IPR.
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10: President Trump is driving to deregulate. This hour, how that could affect Iowa's water quality. It's River to River from IPR News. I'm Ben Kiefer. First, I talk with Tim Recker about conservation on his farm in northeast Iowa. Then University of Iowa professor Sylvia Secchi on the history of the Clean Water Act. Investigative reporter Nina Elkady of Sentient Media on where the EPA has succeeded and failed. And finally, we hear from the leader of the Iowa Nitrogen Initiative, Melissa Miller. That's all coming up. First, this news.
11: Live from NPR News, I'm Lakshmi Singh. Last month, Virginia voters approved a redistricting measure that could have gotten Democrats four more seats in Congress. Today, Virginia Supreme Court nullified the election. Jod Khalil of member station VPM with details.
12: The court's ruling stems from Virginia's long constitutional amendment process. It requires the legislature to pass the text of an amendment, then stand for re-election, and then pass it again before voters approve it. Virginia Democrats had to sprint to get it passed in the first step and did so after early voting had already begun. The Virginia Supreme Court said that, quote, irreparably undermines the integrity of the resulting referendum. It's a major defeat for national Democrats, who were counting on Virginia to blunt President Trump's redistricting push. State Democrats also spent lots of political capital on the effort. Speaker of the Virginia House of Delegates, Don Scott, said they would respect the result of the referendum. Likewise, it's a win for Republicans. State Senate Minority Leader Ryan McDougal said the ruling was constitutional and not partisan. For NPR News, I'm Jad Khalil in Richmond.
11: China confirmed today that a ship with a Chinese crew on board was attacked last Monday near the Strait of Hormuz. But China says so far there are no reported casualties. NPR's Jennifer Pak has this from Shanghai.
13: China's foreign ministry says the ship is registered to the Marshall Islands, but did not say whether it had signaled Chinese crew were on board. Since the U.S. and Israel launched attacks on Iran, the Iranians have retaliated by effectively closing the waterway, but they gave passage for ships from friendly nations, including from China. Chinese Foreign Ministry spokesperson Lin Jin did not say who struck the ship or give other details. China is deeply concerned, he says, that many vessels and crew members have been stranded in the critical waterway due to the war. The attack happened before Chinese Foreign Minister Wang Yi met with his Iranian counterpart on Wednesday when they discussed reopening the strait. Jennifer Pak, NPR News, Shanghai.
11: Several U.S. states say they're monitoring asymptomatic residents who were on the cruise ship stricken by hantavirus outbreak. The Centers for Disease Control and Prevention says the probability of a widespread contagion is very low, but they're asking people who came in contact with passengers from the Hondius ship to watch for symptoms. Dr. Celine Gounder is editor-at-large with KFF Health News.
14: The CDC is notifying state and local health departments so they can coordinate monitoring as a precaution because the incubation can be for up to 8 weeks. They're watching for symptoms like fever, muscle aches, and trouble breathing.
11: Spanish authorities on the Canary Islands are preparing to receive scores of passengers and crew from that cruise ship. Local authorities have reported setting up quarantine measures to evacuate and isolate the ship's occupants so they don't come in contact with the general population. So far, though, there have been no new reports of hantavirus infection on the vessel. It's NPR News.
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3: It's 12:04. I'm Tony Sarabia with IPR News. Two of the five Republicans running for Iowa governor are suggesting it's time for consolidation in the race. Former state agency director Adam Steen made the case Monday, and now businessman Zach Lane has followed suit.
16: The voters are asking for that. I really do believe that. You know, and I think every candidate's going to say, hey, come behind me. Get on board with our campaign. I think the big question is, do you have the message? You know, do you have the momentum? And also, do you have the financial ability to win this primary? I think our campaign is uniquely suited in that way.
3: The other candidates running are Congressman Randy Feenstra, State Representative Eddie Andrews, and Williamsburg Pastor Brad Sherman. Former U.S. Senator Tom Harkin is endorsing Josh Turek in his race to become the Iowa Democratic Party's nominee for the U.S. Senate. Harkin says he's got a pretty good idea of what it takes to win and represent all Iowans, not just those who voted for him, and points to Turek's 6-vote win for a seat in the Iowa House and his reelection by 6 points in 2024 in a very challenging area for Democrats. Turek is running against State Senator Zach Walls in the June 2nd primary. A Sioux City man accused of illegally painting flowers on manhole covers has been found not guilty. IPR's Sheila Brummer was there when the verdict was handed down in Woodbury County District Court.
17: We, the jury, find the defendant not guilty.
18: 47-year-old Brandon Bradshaw says he feels vindicated after a jury didn't convict him on charges of criminal mischief or drinking alcohol in public.
19: I feel very good about it. I hope we can continue making these flowers bloom and get them all over the city now.
18: Bradshaw's legal battle started with his arrest in November. The case drew widespread attention and support for Bradshaw's artwork, which he says will now sprout across Sioux City.
19: With a not guilty verdict, I think more people are willing to get behind these flowers and more businesses, and hopefully we can continue making people smile.
18: I'm Sheila Brummer, IPR News.
3: Current temperature is 74 degrees right now in Sioux City, 70 in Atlantic, 68 in Clarinda. Here in Des Moines, 68 degrees and 69 degrees in Iowa Falls. It's IPR News.
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20: This hour, we focus on the environment in this new political environment, specifically how President Trump's drive to deregulate and his cuts to the EPA could play out here in Iowa. Now, recently, the Trump administration announced a wave of regulatory rollbacks in this area, including a repeal of Biden-era emission limits on power plants and cars, trucks, as well as reduced protections for our waterways. The announcements from Trump's EPA align with the president's vows to slash regulations. And the thinking here is it will boost industries like coal, manufacturing, ramp up oil and minerals production. But also they are bound to weaken fundamental environmental rules put in place by past presidents to protect our air and water quality and to fight climate change. Recently, in announcing the 30 regulatory measures on X, the new EPA administrator, Lee Zeldin, called it the most consequential day of deregulation in American history. One of Zeldin's actions, he will narrow the definition of waterways that receive protection under the Clean Water Act. That's a move that could ease limits on runoff pollution from agriculture, also from mining and petrochemicals. By the way, not the focus for today, but to give you some context, the agency also said it would review Biden-era clean power plant rules that seek to reduce carbon emissions from power plants to fight global warming, roll back greenhouse gas emission standards for vehicles. The agency also said it will take steps to undo a scientific finding from 2009 that greenhouse gas emissions endanger public health, deeming greenhouse gases are air pollutants. That's what that finding said, and that provision forms the bedrock of the EPA's greenhouse gas emissions regulations so far. Going back to a previous EPA administrator, Gina McCarthy, she called those announcements the most disastrous day in EPA history. Environmental groups say they will fight this rollback. Okay, that was an aside. Now, as some context, now we focus on the deregulation of water quality standards and how Trump's cuts to the EPA could play out here in Iowa. Later, a short history of the Clean Water Act from Professor Sylvia Secchi of the University of Iowa, as well as from investigative reporter Nina Elkady of Sentient Media on where the EPA has failed to enforce regulations. And finally, from the leader of the Iowa Nitrogen Initiative, Melissa Miller. But first, let's talk to Tim Recker. Tim is a third-generation corn and soybean farmer in Northeast Iowa. He's also former president of the Iowa Corn Growers Association. Tim, welcome to our program.
0: Welcome, Ben. Thanks for having me on today.
20: Introduce us, please, quickly to your farm in Northeast Iowa and how your farm, we want to, of course, get into how your farming has changed over the past 40 years with conservation in mind.
0: Sure. So I'm in my 40th year of planting corn. This will be my 40th season. So I'm along in age. My brother and I have farmed together since the beginning, about 1,500 acres of corn. And we were pretty much like most traditional family operations. We did what our father did, which meant lots of tillage, probably lots of fertilizer and chemical, which we still use some today. But it took us 30 years to figure out that maybe there was a better way. And we've always been involved in conservation. So we had a business of putting tile in the ground for drainage. We built waterways. We built saturated buffers. We built all the conservation structures that known in Iowa, very commonly known in Iowa. But in 2012, we decided to really change our operation. That was to go from doing full tillage to reducing our tillage because of wanting to see what we've seen in our soil over that previous 30 years, the erosion that was going on. It was good for job security. I mean, if you're building waterways and you're moving dirt, the more dirt that moves, that was good job security, but it's not sustainable. And so long story short, we changed our operation. We changed it to going to less tillage, to including a cover crops and to using the technology that we have today, the Iowa farmer in the seat of the tractor and in the seed that we're planting, using both those things to our advantage. And we were able to reduce the amount of inputs, keep yields the same, but also do a better job of not letting our valuable topsoil erode and, you know, just building up our soil. And right now our focus is building soil health.
20: Mm-hmm. Okay, so Tim, you and your brother have, unfortunately, quite a bit of topsoil that's run down the Mississippi, I'm taking it, right? And
0: well, in 1980, when I started farming, the average soil ton, or average soil loss per acre in Iowa was 20 tons. Oh. But today it's 5 tons per acre.
20: Okay.
0: So, I mean, the Iowa farmer has done a great job with reducing tillage and adding all kinds of conservation practices to reduce that because the ground is too valuable and we're tired of seeing it get into our streams or moving.
20: Okay, along with that soil, but the application of fertilizer, nutrients here, you talked about the different ways you've tried to stem that because, of course, these fertilizers cost you money. Those are inputs, right? So it's not like you want to just send those into the streams and down the Mississippi. What changed your mind there, and how have you tackled that issue?
0: Sure. So when you find out how many nutrients are in that top 6 acres of plow acre, there's a lot of phosphorus, potash, nitrogen that's naturally occurring. So our first thing was, how do we build that up? Well, by building it up, it means doing less soil disturbance, doing more cover crops, and we're building the organic matter up, which builds the amount of nitrogen in soil, also helps release some of that phosphorus that's not available at the time, and potash. So both those things, once you realize that we, Mother Nature gave us all those things at our disposal, we don't have to add as much. We just got to figure out how to unlock them. And less soil disturbance and cover crops, having a living crop on your field year-round is what makes that happen. Then when you start getting into the technology that came into the late 90s, early 2000s, where we could pinpoint place nutrients at the proper time, that was probably the game changer. When we actually had machines that we could put on nitrogen, put on any resource we needed, any crop input we needed at the right time, and not rely on having to do it in the fall or at wrong times of the year, using the right rate and the right product really helped kind of hone us in on keeping nutrients where they are.
1: Mm-hmm.
0: Because, and you, like you said, they're too expensive to be able to just put them on and wish and hope that they're going to be fine.
1: Okay,
0: you got to place them properly.
20: Tim, in the last 5 minutes of our conversation, we need to talk about your views on regulation here, specifically the Clean
0: Sure.
20: Water Act of 1972 protects the so-called waters of the U.S. from unpermitted discharges that may harm water quality for humans and aquatic life. However, it leaves it up to the EPA, also the Army Corps of Engineers, to define which waters the law covers. And back in February, President Trump issued an executive order directing federal agencies to revise the Clean Water Rule. And we'll learn more about this background from our next guest coming up in a moment. So this rule was a major regulation published by the EPA and the Army Corps of Engineers in 2015. It's supposed to clarify which bodies and wetlands are federally protected under this Clean Water Act. Tell us, how have you, briefly, as a farmer, crossed paths with the regulations, the rules of the Clean Water Act? Do you think the EPA Clean Water Rule goes too far? What do you and other farmers think? Give us a sense of that, because as I mentioned, you're the former president of the Iowa Corn Growers Association. I imagine you have your pulse on a lot of opinion across Iowa on this, the farming
0: land. Well, at least at one time I did, and I know Waters of the U.S., in fact, I testified in D.C. about that actual topic. And at the time, I did not want to have regulation up to my farm gate. First thing, I didn't think it was possible to do. The old rule said waters that were navigable waters. The changes that have been made since then have brought them closer and closer to that farm gate. And so I guess I'm going to tell you straight out that I would oppose the changes. I would like to have navigable waters be the rule and let a volunteer conservation practices that most farmers and all farmers know what's best on their soil and what needs to be done. We have so many programs in effect that we can do so many good things with soil conservation. We don't need to have that kind of intrusion up into every stream and pothole that's in Northeast Iowa.
20: Let me push back a little bit, Tim, but yep. on this too, because while it is private land, it is your land, it has been in your family for generations, these are potentially health risks for all of us. The widespread issue of fertilizer pollution in rural areas, particularly the rise of nitrates in water supplies due to ag runoff, not only poses significant health risks, including, we know, cancer rates, it also leads to higher water costs for rural communities. And we have a financial burden that's borne by a lot of people, not just farmers, of filtering out those nitrates in our population. So how do you respond to that, saying, well, this isn't just about your land, because what you do with your land affects us here in Iowa and, as I said, way down the Mississippi into the Gulf of Mexico.
0: Well, I have a great story for that, because I just built a 21-acre wetland on my farm that protects 750 acres of ground above me, neighbors and friends that farm around me. That was it was done in 2021. Because of the changes in water resource, or the water bill.
20: Quickly, we're going to take a break here. Quickly, Tim.
0: We cannot do that them anymore because we cannot get Corps of Engineer approval on those same wetlands that were designed to do exactly what you're saying.
20: Okay. Tim, we have to take a short break. Can you hang on for a moment?
0: I have you for
20: a couple minutes after the break. Tim is the former president of the Iowa Corn Growers Association. He and his brother farm and up in northeast Iowa. We'll be back as we talk about water quality regulations, rather deregulation in this new political environment. Back with more of River to River from IPR News.
3: That's your host of River to River, Ben Kiefer. I'm Tony Sarabia. Thanks for hanging out on this Friday, May 8th. Well, perhaps we didn't know it then, but it was on this date in 1970 that the Beatles released their 12th and what would be their final album, Let It Be. 1984, the Soviet Union announced a boycott upon the Summer Olympics in L.A., later joined by 14 other countries. And it was on this date last year that Cardinal Robert Francis Prevost took the name Leo XIV, became the 267th Pope of the Catholic Church when the papal conclave elected him, and that smoke came rising from the chimney at the Vatican. It's 1220, it's River to River on IPR News.
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20: Listening to an archive edition of River to River, I'm Ben Kiefer. We focus on the environment, specifically water quality in this new political environment, specifically how President Trump's drive to deregulate, also his cuts to the EPA, could play out here in Iowa. I want to finish up a conversation with Tim Recker. He's a farmer in northeast Iowa, corn and soybean farmer. I think he said about 1,500 acres there, third-generation farmer there, former president of the Iowa Corn Growers Association. So, Tim, to finish up our conversation, give us your pitch on what rules should be out there for farmers and which shouldn't. I understand, you know, you want to just be able to administer your land and do what you want on your land, but we have, you know, other criteria here. What would you say is a fair way to do this, considering that what you do with your land affects people outside of your land, people living in towns and cities?
0: Sure. And so back to WERDA, my concern was that if we were going to do anything in and around a stream, we would have to get some type of federal permit, which we know how fast they work. It's 1 to 2 years to get any kind of permitting to do that. It would totally slow down agriculture's really conservation effort, because these efforts are going on every year. Farmers are tiling, they're improving the ground, they're putting in saturated buffers, they're putting in bioreactors, they're putting in wetlands. And we just don't want to have any impediments in doing that kind of progress. Farmers know that in the last 15 to 20 years since the nutrient reduction strategy, they have been aware of what we're trying to do, and that is to stop the movement of nutrients on the ground, in the soil, and going into the water. We have now with technology, we actually have several good ways to stop that from happening. The wetland is one. They're very expensive, and they do take Army Corps of Engineer permitting to get done in and around a stream. Mm-hmm. But there's other things a farmer can do that's simpler. It can be things as such as split applying nitrogen in the field, doing less tillage, cover crops. Okay. All those things help take out and reduce the amount of nitrogen that goes down into a tile system.
20: Okay, Tim, I want to thank you for this conversation. Correct me if I'm wrong, but what I'm hearing is federal government, lay off the regulation. We farmers, we will voluntarily do this. You don't have to mandate it. You don't have to regulate it. It's in our own interests to keep those nutrients on our farm, use buffer strips and so forth, and wetlands to keep that nutrient on our land and used on our land. So we don't need regulations. Did I sum that up correctly?
0: You summed it up great, Ben. Appreciate it.
20: All right. Tim Recker, thank you very much for helping us understand your side of the story here. Take care.
0: Thank you, Ben.
20: It's River to River from IPR News. I'm Ben Kiefer. Let's now get a welcome a couple of other guests with, I'm assuming, very different views on this. Let's talk with Sylvia Secchi. She's been on before. She's a professor of geographical and sustainability sciences at the University of Iowa, joining me in the Iowa City studio. Hello again, Sylvia.
2: Always happy to be here, Ben.
20: Now, you are, correct me if I'm wrong, natural resource economist. This is, you study where humans and the environment sort of have a nexus.
2: That's right. That's exactly the word I would use.
20: Okay. And you, you study issues like water quality, climate change, land use. And Nina Elkady is with us as well. She's a native Iowan, investigative reporter now with Sentient Media. I think she's joining us from Washington, D.C. Hi there again, Nina.
6: Hi, Ben. Hi, Sylvia.
20: And
2: hey, Nina. Good to hear from you again.
20: And
6: yes.
20: I'm going to start off with you, Sylvia, here, because we wanted, you've been listening to the conversation we had with Tim Recker, and we very well understand, I think, his point of view. Give us some background before you give us maybe your point of view on this. The Clean Water Act, how did it come about in the early 1970s? Why did it come about? And what about these rules? And he used the word navigable, which is, I know, a hot button word, because we want to know what waterways fall under the purview of the EPA and which are just too small that do not and should be left up to farmers, right? So give us some background here.
2: So I'm going to try and be concise. You know, professors can be a little bit logorrheic at times, but I could teach a whole class on this. So the Clean Water Act came about because there was a realization in the 1960s that our pollution was out of control. The Cuyahoga River was burning in Cleveland. Rachel Carson had written about all the pollution caused by industrial processes. The Clean Water Act was focused on industrial activities. It's important for the listeners to remember that the Clean Water Act exempts agricultural activities. So mm-hmm. all this discussion about the fear-mongering about what the Clean Water Act does to farmers is really misplaced. The Clean Water Act does consider confined animal feeding operations as point sources of pollution. That is, you can point literally at the confined animal feeding operation and saying you are emitting something.
20: Right. They're CAFOs, and there's like a factory have a pipe running out of that facility.
2: That's exactly right. But the Clean Water Act exempts. There's something called the stormwater exemption rule. So if the manure is applied, that doesn't count. The Clean Water Act doesn't apply to that, just like it doesn't apply to the overapplication of nutrients and the soil erosion associated with tillage that your previous guest was talking about.
20: And to remind us, we have a lot of fertilizer to apply from hog harvest. We have, I think, 7 times the number of hogs in Iowa at any given time as we do humans. So there's a lot to spread out, and the farmers want to get that out, right? But it's, what, too much in some cases?
2: Well, the issue is not just that it's too much. It's that it's coming from very, very few places. And so this manure has to travel very long distances. Just to give you like a sense of the scope of the problem, about 1,000 facilities in Iowa are responsible for 25% of American hog production.
4: Huh?
2: A quarter of American pigs come from just a little over 1,000 operations in Iowa. Mm. That's a lot of poop in one place.
4: All right. Let's get back to where we're centered here. And this give us some background that we need to understand the new political climate we're in deregulation. What is first and foremost in your mind as we consider, and we've listened to Tim Recker, he used to be a hog farmer, now corn and soybeans there in northeast Iowa. What is on your mind now as we consider the background of the Clean Water Act, our waterways going forward, and now in this new political environment?
2: Well, the Clean Water Act was already not doing a very good job at addressing agriculture for the reasons that I just discussed. And my fear is that it's going to do even worse.
4: Why?
2: Because basically we are saying that whatever little was being done in terms of, say, wetland protections, what you mentioned at the very beginning of the program today, or what EPA, let's not forget that EPA last year told DNR to go back to the drawing board and add some pretty big Iowa rivers to the list of impaired water. So,
4: and that was under the previous administrator, Gina McCarthy.
2: Well, this was last year, 2024.
4: Right, yes. Under the Biden administration.
2: Yes, under the Biden administration.
4: Yes.
2: So EPA was, to some extent,

0: Do you know?
1: Well, we know for sure that, and that's why we have legal limits to the amount, for example, of nitrogen in our drinking water, that it causes severe human health impacts. We also know that there's a lot more that we should be studying.
0: Mm-hmm. Okay. Nina El-Khadi, investigative reporter with Sentient Media. You've been standing by there in Washington, D.C. You spend your time in Washington, but also in your native Iowa, in Iowa City. You have several recent articles where you've investigated, written about several environment-related issues here in Iowa related to water quality. Let's start with an article that you wrote about the controversy, and we've covered it quite a bit here on IPR, surrounding the Supreme Beef CAFO near Bloody Run Creek, a spring-fed trout stream in northeast Iowa. What conclusions did you reach there after your investigation?
2: Yeah, thank you, Ben, so much for having me. And I do think that that story really encapsulates a lot of the problems that Sylvia just raised. In northeast Iowa, you have this 10,000-head cattle feedlot, 10,000 animals. I mean, just the scope of this issue is really, really important to note, as Sylvia said. And a lot of their manure was ending up in this, what is a prized Iowa waterway. As you said, what's really key about that stream is that it's home to native trout. A lot of people like to recreate on the waters, but the manure situation, you know, kind of paralyzed that situation. And this all comes kind of back to permitting, which Sylvia and I have talked a lot about, but CAFOs in Iowa, it's pretty well established, I would say, through my reporting that a lot of CAFOs don't have the correct permits, or they don't have permits at all. So you have these giant operations with manure that are just emitting kind of, you know, unknown quantities, because, you know, we could get into the details about why we don't have data, but that's probably a whole nother segment. Mm-hmm. And then you're left with impaired waterways and health concerns in residents in Iowa.
0: Mm-hmm. And so the wrong permits or no permits at all, whose fault is that? Is that just oversight, state oversight, federal oversight? What conclusion did you reach there?
2: It's a tricky question. And I think because we're talking about the EPA, it's important to note that the EPA has been scrutinized for not enforcing these permits strictly enough.
0: Even under both parties' administrations?
2: Yes, EPA altogether, always. There, I reported on one situation where a lot of different environmental groups actually sued the EPA, and many of these groups are from Iowa. A notable one is the Des Moines Water Works that has an especially perilous situation with nitrate in their water. It costs tens of thousands of dollars each day when they have high nitrate levels to filter that nitrate out. So these groups sued the EPA saying, you know, we have the Clean Water Act. It's not doing enough to regulate these concentrated animal feeding operations. And the conclusion of that, you know, lawsuit was the EPA said, we'll look into it. And that's kind of where we are today, is how I view it and frame it in my mind, is there are a lot of things that the federal agencies are looking into, that the state is looking into. But in terms of what's actually happening in terms of regulating these operations, it doesn't seem like much has changed recently, and I am not sure that much will.
0: Mm-hmm. Give us a little more information on what you've gathered in terms of the health consequences here. I know you have a couple of your articles have, well, one, you looked at not only the significant health risks that widespread, you know, fertilizer pollution poses, but also, as you just mentioned, higher water costs, and primarily for rural communities, doesn't it? Because there's that financial burden, but also, you know, what have you found out about cancer, the rise of it here in Iowa? We know we're a state with growing cancer rates.
2: That's a big question. Let me try to answer it how I can. I'll start with the nitrate question. And as Sylvia mentioned, we know nitrate is not good for humans to consume. That's why there are limits set by the EPA. In my reporting, I think a lot of experts would say those limits need to be lowered. They still don't fully protect people. But people living in rural areas who might be reliant on well water

0: and not have a nitrate removal facility in their home, mm-hmm. Can be at higher risk for being exposed to rates of nitrate that are much higher than 10 milligrams per liter. And nitrate in particular, you know, it's really difficult to prove causation with cancer. If there was a, here's exactly what causes cancer for each cancer, that would be a much easier world to live in, I think. But as you know, cancer especially is something that is the result of likely an accumulation of a lot of different exposures. Mm-hmm. However, in Iowa, we have a lot of exposures. And I think that's an important thing to remember. You know, people living in this state are exposed to radon, which is a radioactive gas found in the ground due to prior glacial activity. But also we have all these agricultural chemicals. There's nitrate, not to mention, you know, obviously behavioral factors have an effect on cancer. So you put all of that together and it's not a great situation in Iowa.
1: Mm-hmm. Talk a little bit more about one of the focuses of your articles, and we've covered it here on IPR, illegal manure spills. I think in your article you say over a 10-year period, nearly 2 million fish killed due to nearly 200 manure spills. Go into that and fit that into the picture that you and Sylvia have been illustrating for us.
0: Yeah, so that's within a 10-year period from 2013 to 2023, there were 179 manure spills, and most of these occurred in the northwest corner of the state, which really is a hot spot right now for CAFO manure spills. I think what's really important about this is in Iowa, we talk a lot about fertilizer application. We talk a lot about CAFOs and what they do with their manure, and all of that is really important. But then you have this whole other side of it, which is that a lot of it is happening illegally. I mean, that's just a fact based on this report, that there are operations that are dumping. And in fact, there was, when you see a fish kill in the news, you have to wonder, is that caused by natural factors like the water got too warm, or might it be because somewhere upstream, maybe a CAFO dumped.
1: And it sounds like you're saying
0: thousands of gallons.
1: This happens because people think they can get away with it, and most often they do.
0: Exactly. Yeah. And most often, I don't know if most, but clearly in some of the cases they do, because this report was able to trace many instances of that. And also, when there is a fish kill in a stream, there has to be an investigation, right? The Department of Natural Resources has to open an investigation. They have to do their due diligence, which is good. But you might not find out what caused that for a few months later, mm-hmm. until a few months later. And by then, it's past the news cycle. So a lot of things to keep in mind here.
1: Nina Elkady, please stay with us. Investigative reporter with Sentient Media. Also with us, Sylvia Secchi of the University of Iowa. When we come back, I want to ask them about their reaction to Tim's experience, our farmer in Northeast Iowa, and how they view his emphasis on voluntary farmer action. When we come back, it's River to River.
2: That's Ben Kiefer, the host of River to River. I'm Tony Sarabia with you in the midday, Monday through Friday, taking a look at the midday market. U.S. stocks are rising toward records today following the latest sign that the nation's job market is doing better than economists expected. The S&P climbed 0.8% and was on track to top its all-time high after a report said U.S. employers added 115,000 more jobs than they cut last month, even though the war with Iran is raising fuel costs and uncertainty for everyone. The Dow was down just 19 points and the Nasdaq up 1.5%. Heading for its own record. You can get more news like that during the 6:30 half hour, 6:30 Marketplace, our business journal. It's 12:40 right now. It's River to River on IPR News.
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1: I'm Ben Kiefer, and today you're listening to an archive edition of River to River, focusing this hour on water quality and the new political environment, how President Trump's drive to deregulate and his cuts to the EPA could be playing out here in Iowa. Finishing up a conversation with Sylvia Secchi, professor at the University of Iowa, investigative reporter Nina Elkady joining us as well. As promised before the break, Sylvia and Nina, let me also quickly encapsulate Tim, since he gave me such a good grade on on summing up what he had to say. He said, you know, let the farmers do take care of their own land. It's not in their interest to put too many nutrients that are just going to flow down the river. It's not in their interest to have soil erosion, and they're doing better and better. He has been doing a lot of structures there. He has wetlands. He has buffer strips and things like that. So let the farmers manage their land with conservation in mind. Sylvia Secchi, you heard him. What do you have to say to his view that get the regulations away from us? Let's just keep going and let the farmers at it.
8: Well, getting the regulations away has resulted in Iowa having 20% of all of America's CAFOs and in us having the fastest rising cancer rate in the country. So obviously there are some missing pieces here. I appreciate how much people want to talk about soil health, but soil health is kind of like just looking at the good side of things. Let's look at the changes in terms of confinement, and let's look at the fact that, for example, your next guest is part of an initiative that finds that we should be increasing fertilizer applications because that's optimal for the farmer. So it's not that farmers are applying less fertilizer. In fact, Iowa State agronomists are saying they should be applying more fertilizer, and that's because more gets lost in waterways because of extreme weather events. So I think that being more measured in terms of looking at both the good things and the bad things is really important here. Again, we have a lot of manure, we have a lot of fertilizer applications, and as Nina was saying, we have very little enforcement of the rules. That's why we have all these CAFOs. And this is a slippery slope that's going to make things even worse if we don't address it.
1: Mm-hmm. Nina Elkady, your final words here for us.
0: Yeah, in my nitrate reporting, I talk to a lot of farmers, a lot of whom are also, you know, they have buffer strips, they're doing what they can on their land, and that's really great. That's good. However, that's not everyone. That's why we're in the situation that we're in, right? And I think that it only takes one bad actor, right? One farmer who maybe isn't taking these steps to kind of mess it up for everyone. And that's the situation that we're in. As Sylvia said, we do have a state. You can look at the water quality in this state and you know that there is too much nitrate in the water, right? That's not a question. And if you trace back, how did we get there? It does come back down to the farm.
1: Mm-hmm. Sylvia, very quickly before we go, if you could ordain water quality regulations for Iowa across the country, I'm going to give you that power right now, at least rhetorically. What would you do? What would you say makes sense, not only for farmers, but for our population and the health of our land and our people and our animals?
8: Well, I think these confinement operations are a problem for human and ecosystem health. Just think about the bird flu. 33 farms in Iowa produce 10% of American eggs. That's a health risk for everybody. So we need to have strict rules for workers, for the animals, for the nutrient applications on the land. This is, for me, a critical issue.
1: Okay. Thank you very much for your input. Sylvia Secchi, professor of geographical and sustainability sciences at the University of Iowa. Thanks for coming in, Sylvia.
8: always, always love to come in here. Then thank you.
1: Nina El-Khadi, thank you for joining us from Washington, D.C., investigative reporter with Sentient Media. Thanks for all your excellent reporting, and check out Sentient Media for Nina El-Khadi's work. It's really great and very important to know about. Nina, thank you.
0: Thank you, Ben.
1: And let's spend the last few minutes talking with Melissa Miller. Melissa's joining us. She is the project director of something called the Iowa Nutrigen Initiative. Hello, Melissa.
9: Hi, Ben. How's it going?
1: It's going fine. Tell us, quickly acquaint us with what this initiative is and its main goals.
9: Yeah, absolutely. So the Iowa Nitrogen Initiative, in just a few words, is hundreds of on-farm nitrogen rate tests working with private farmers across the state of Iowa every year. And our goal with this is to get better at predicting the optimum nitrogen rate so we can reduce the risk associated with trying to guess how much nitrogen we should be putting down on our soils every year to grow the crops that we're growing.
1: How long has the Iowa Nitrogen Initiative been around?
9: So we started in earnest in 2022 with about 65 trials across the state of Iowa. We received funding from the Iowa Department of Ag that year. And in 2023, we had about 250 trials. And last year, we had about 450 trials. So we have two good years of data with massive amounts of trials across the state.
1: I'm not sure if you were on for our conversation with Tim Recker, but you know, he said, "Oh, over the years, I found out we don't need nearly as many inputs, nitrogen on our farmland." In the short existence of the Iowa Nitrogen Initiative, have you been able to drive down the amount of nitrogen and fertilizer being put on farmland?
9: So it's an interesting answer because the optimum nitrogen rate varies from year to year and from field to field, depending on many different factors, including weather and management decisions. But anecdotally, I can tell you that a lot of our participants in the trials will say after a couple of years of doing the trials that they feel comfortable lowering their optimum nitrogen rate. Now, not everybody in the trial sees a lower rate than what the rate they thought was there. So they do these trials. There's five rates. We try to hit what they think is the optimum in the middle and then two rates below and two rates above. And sometimes they find out that they're not even applying anywhere near the optimum nitrogen rate. We don't even capture it in that particular trial.
1: Mm-hmm. So the rate, though, I understand, is increasing in the Midwest.
9: Yes. So the paper that just came out that Dr. Secchi referenced and Nina referenced is the optimum nitrogen rate has increased over the last 20 years. And the reason for that is increased yield. So our hybrids have increased our yields. Our farming practices have increased our yields. And you need think of a bank account. You have more money mm-hmm. going out, so you need to put more money in. Also, you know, I'm not going to discount the fact that, you know, increased spring precipitation does also increase the optimum nitrogen rate.
1: Right. Increased yields. We love increased yields. We love big yields. We love farmers to be happy with those yields to sell those commodities. But that's not the only priority. I guess the other priority here is our health and what happens downstream. And so the question is, are you also looking what's optimal for the environment, for human health in your initiative? Sorry.
9: Sure, you're okay. So right now with the initiative, what we're looking at right now is total season optimum nitrogen. Now, when we apply the optimum nitrogen rate, we see environmental benefits from that. If there's a plant that's there to take up that nitrogen, then that nitrogen's not going to go into the environment any more than if we didn't apply nitrogen. But where we're at now with the initiative after 2 years is really amassing this data so that we can start to look into, you know, we're looking at in total season nitrogen rate, but we have had many conversations over the last 2 years with farmers who want to know about the impact of cover crops or about residue harvest, mm-hmm. or they want to know, you know, what timing plays a role, source plays a role. And those are the questions that they want answers to.
1: Mm-hmm. Melissa Miller, I understand there at the Iowa Nitrogen Initiative, you have a new tool that you're working with to help nitrogen management. Describe what that is.
9: Yes. So the Nitrogen Fertilizer Application Consultation Tool, or NFACT, because we love our acronyms here at the university, just rolled out on February 4th. Now, this is a decision support tool that takes into account location within the state, crop rotation, weather, residual soil nitrate, or how much you had left behind in the soil post-harvest, and the planting date. With those combinations, it leverages our on-farm trials that we're using to validate or improve a cropping systems model. So this works really similar to a weather forecast. Our weather forecasts are a lot more accurate than they used to be because now we have airplanes that are collecting things like temperature and wind speed and humidity. So when we can use in these biophysical process models, we can use on-the-ground data to validate them, we can get better at improving our prediction capabilities.
1: Mm-hmm. What do you say to those who really have a different priority here? Going back to what I asked you just a moment ago in a different way is that, you know, we have to look, put the environment for a variety of reasons as a higher priority here over farm yields here. What do you say to those who are concerned about these and say, that needs to be a higher priority also for the Iowa Nitrogen Initiative?
9: Yes. So this is a really complex situation, and it's complex because we're working with biological processes. Mm-hmm. And at the same time, I think it takes having conversations with everyone in the room. And I understand that that's probably cliche, and we've heard that over and over again. I worked for 8 years, actually, right before the Nutrient Reduction Strategy was released. I worked for the Water Resources Research Institute in Iowa, the Iowa Water Center. And one of the things that we did every year was bring together all sectors to the Iowa Water Conference, groundwater, stormwater, agriculture, the researchers working in water. And what we worked on for so many years was to have productive dialogue about balancing all of those things. And it really takes that level of understanding the complexity and the nuances and carefully balancing what we're trying to accomplish here. Everyone will benefit from farmers applying the optimal rate, and everyone will benefit, including the farmer, if we're able to find ways to lower that optimal nitrogen rate.
1: Mm-hmm. Most of us are not in ag and don't know as much about it as you do. Explain in layman's terms, what are the key challenges to optimizing nitrogen use in agriculture?
9: Oh, there's so many complexities. So, Ben, I grew up in Davenport. I hadn't been on a farm until I was 21 years old. And so everything that I have learned over the last 17 years is has been pretty eye-opening for me. And so I've seen it kind of from both sides of this. And I think what people need to understand is that, the nutrient management challenge that we have with, you know, applying in the right place, the right source, the right time, the right rate. Rate is just one part of that. We can't predict the weather. We don't know, when we're going to get that 4-inch rain that's going to wash all of our nitrogen away. Mm-hmm. We would like to. We also face a lot of other challenges with the logistics of timing, with when can we get the applicator bar? What can we get? What are the prices going to be? When we were developing NFACT, we worked with Google.org to do a design sprint where you bring in end users and designers and developers into the same room and you define the problem. And one of the questions that the Googlers asked as they were listening to the farmers talk about this challenge with slim margins and choosing your nitrogen rate was, well, why don't you just raise your prices? And the answer to that is we don't set the prices. It's a publicly traded commodity. And so there are so many factors that are out of a farmer's control. I think it's really important that we look at the factors we can control in a way that makes sense and doesn't take away our ability to produce what's needed to be produced.
1: Mm-hmm. Melissa, take us into the future. How do you envision the future of nitrogen management in agriculture? How will it be different than today?
9: Well, when we can get a handle on really understanding these biophysical processes that are happening in the soil, and we're able to do that with all of this data that we're collecting through the Iowa Nitrogen Initiative, we'll be able to better predict mineralization rates and understanding when when we should be applying, what we should be applying, and then we can start looking into the other challenges up and down that supply chain of logistics and things like that. But it really starts with doing these trials, working with farmers to understand what the real problems are, and then being able to find solutions with a wide swath of people involved in the discussion.
1: Your initiative is young, but have you had any significant findings from the on-farm experiments so far?
9: It's variable. That's what we've confirmed over the last couple of years. And if you were to go to, nfact.ag, you can go to our on-farm trial data explorer page. And so you can look and you can see the optimum nitrogen rates and the yields at those optimum nitrogen rates. So one of the things that we found, especially, and maybe this isn't a scientific finding so much as a communication finding, is that thinking about nitrogen use instead of an absolute value, we only want to apply such and such pounds per acre, looking at it as nitrogen use efficiency ratio. So how many pounds of nitrogen are we applying to get a certain bushel per acre, and what's possible with that soil, and really having realistic and normalized yield goals and being able to associate that with the nitrogen use expectations.
1: And I understand you live on a farm. You and your husband have tested out this NFACT tool. You find it works well.
9: Yeah, I make this joke that he's kind of my tester. Like I said, I didn't grow up on a farm, and so anytime I have a question about egg, I ask him, and he doesn't mind telling me when I'm wrong. But I will say we also have had nearly 2,500 users since the tool was released on February 4th. And so we've had lots of great conversations with farmers and non-farmers and advisors and other people across the spectrum in the state who have used the tool, and how it's really helped them understand the different factors that are influencing optimum nitrogen rates.
1: We have just a few seconds left. Melissa, tell us how those listening who aren't yet using and finding out about NFACT tool, where do they go again? How to improve their nitrogen and use efficiency with this tool?
9: nfact.ag.
1: All right. Thank you very much. Melissa Miller, Project Director of the Iowa Nitrogen Initiative. Thank you so much, Melissa, for coming in.
9: Yeah, thank you.
1: Tomorrow on our News Buzz edition, we'll talk about, what are we talking about? We're talking about the carbon dioxide pipelines. You know that big network? There's been a significant decision in South Dakota that impacts, possible legislation going through here in our state house. Also, the Dream Team, an at-risk youth building confidence-building youth program for RAGBRAI riders. I'll talk to members and the executive director of that. Today's program produced by Danny Gear. We had technical support from Samantha McIntosh and Steve Cooper. Our executive director is Catherine Perkins. I'm Ben Kiefer. Thanks for joining us.
2: Stay with us. We've got 2 hours of science lined up for you. And today we'll take a look at NASA's Artemis II photographs and hear from the Artemis Science Flight Operations Lead. 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And we'll hear from an attorney specializing in privacy and biometric surveillance. Stay with us.
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12: Alien invasions. What are we projecting onto those stories? I'm Flora Lichtman, and this is Science Friday. In science fiction, the aliens usually come to control, colonize, or destroy us. Talking with sci-fi writer Daniel H. Wilson about how he applied an indigenous lens to his first contact thriller.
13: With these stories, we're looking into the cosmos and we're seeing ourselves, and we're understandably freaking terrified.
12: Plus, why Black women are twice as likely to die from uterine cancer compared to white women.
14: It's really quite a powerful combination of both learning to endure and normalize severe symptoms that meets up with a medical system that's really biased against seeing you as vulnerable and in need of help.
12: Plus, a roundup of some of the big health news of the week, from vaccines to the cruise ship hantavirus outbreak. That's after this.
7: Live from NPR News, I'm Lakshmi Singh. The Virginia Supreme Court has struck down a Democratic-backed redistricting plan. The ruling helps advance the Republican Party's redistricting campaign to secure more U.S. House seats in this year's midterm elections. Meanwhile, in Tennessee, Governor Bill Lee has signed a new congressional map that divides a state's majority Black district covering Memphis, giving Republicans an advantage. And now Alabama lawmakers may hold a vote today on a plan to set new U.S. House primaries if the courts allow redistricting in the state. The U.S. is still waiting for Iran's response to a proposal for ending the war as new clashes continue to test their formal ceasefire. Top House Democrat Congressman Adam Smith says Iran is showing no signs of meeting U.S. demands.
15: When this war started, Iran was weak and negotiating over that nuclear program. We've made no progress whatsoever. We have not degraded their nuclear program at all during the course of this war.
7: The World Health Organization says a number of confirmed or suspected cases of the hantavirus linked to a Dutch-flagged cruise ship in the Atlantic remains unchanged at 8. Ari Daniel reports health experts say the risks to the public remain low.
16: Authorities are relying on a time-tested approach for limiting the transmission of the hantavirus, contact tracing. It involves locating the close contacts of those at high risk of infection. Preethi Malani is an infectious disease physician at the University of Michigan.
17: By identifying people who are at risk of infection, you try to get ahead when people don't have symptoms yet, with the goal of preventing the infection from continuing to propagate.
16: Precautions can be taken with high-risk individuals, including quarantine, so they don't accidentally come into contact with even more people and spread the illness further. Public health officials believe this approach will help keep the hantavirus outbreak contained. For NPR News, I'm Ari Daniel.
7: California, an epicenter of the housing crisis in the United States, will soon have one agency overseeing the programs intended to address affordability in housing. From member station KQED, Aditi Bambalamudi reports.
12: Right now, housing developers say they have to navigate the state's 9 different agencies overseeing some 40 programs. Sarah Karlinski is with UC Berkeley's Turner Center for Housing Innovation. When she compared California's system to other states, she found that 80% of them had a more consolidated system.
18: Successful states, they have really high capacity, well-trained staff who work very well together. And while achieving this in a fragmented system might not be impossible, it's easier to do if there is some type of consolidation.
12: The new state agency will include separate departments for homelessness, financing, and civil rights. The governor's office recently reported the number of people living outside decreased by 9% last year. For NPR News, I'm Aditi Bandlamudi in San Francisco.
7: It's NPR News. A major rescue operation is underway amid a volcanic eruption in eastern Indonesia. Nina Rowney Moore says more than a dozen people have been evacuated so far.
19: A massive volcanic eruption has claimed the lives of at least 3 hikers on Indonesia's Mount Dukono in Halmahera Island. The volcano erupted on Friday, blasting a thick pillar of ash and rock nearly 33,000 feet into the sky. Among the dead are 2 Singaporean nationals and 1 Indonesian citizen. Authorities say as many as 20 hikers were trapped near the crater when the eruption began. While a climbing ban had been in place for weeks due to increased activity, officials note that the mountain lacks an official registration post, which allowed hikers to bypass warnings and enter via unofficial paths to view the crater. For NPR News, I'm Naina Rao in Jakarta.
20: Employers in the U.S. added 115,000 jobs in April, according to the Labor Department's latest report, saying higher than what economists had expected. It marks another solid month of employment growth after the U.S. economy added 185,000 jobs in March, higher than the 178,000 initially reported. The unemployment rate held steady at 4.3%. Facebook and Instagram's parent company Meta is challenging Britain's media regulator Ofcom. Meta told London's High Court yesterday it opposed to how fees and penalties under the Online Safety Act are calculated. This is NPR News.
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2: 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Coming up at 3 o'clock, it's the BBC News Hour. 72 degrees right now in Council Bluffs, 76 in Sioux City. It's IPR News.
12: This is Science Friday. I'm Flora Lichtman. Later in the hour, a physician researcher working to improve gynecological care for Black women, and a conversation with a science fiction writer about what alien stories tell us about ourselves. But first, it's been a busy week in health policy with news on vaccines, vaping, abortion drugs, and more. Here to help me break it all down is Julie Rovner. She's chief Washington correspondent for KFF Health News and host of the podcast, What the Health? Hey, Julie. Also, is that how you enunciate your podcast?
22: Yes, that is how I enunciate my podcast. Hi, Flora.
12: Perfect. Thank you for being here. Let's start with this news from the FDA. There were headlines about the FDA canceling the publication of a couple of studies related to vaccines. What do we know about this story?
22: Well, we know that the FDA had done some research, as the FDA is wont to do, and found that both the shingles vaccine and the COVID-19 vaccine were remarkably safe with remarkably few serious side effects. Some of these studies had even been accepted for publication in medical journals, and the FDA decided that it didn't want these studies to be released to the public. It even called them back from some of the journals that they'd already been accepted for. This is pretty remarkable that, you know, FDA officials will sort of take back their own research. The officials say that the science wasn't good enough, but this is not something we're used to seeing.
12: Well, sticking with the FDA, it sounds like blueberry vapes might be coming to a smoke shop near me. Tell us about this news.
22: Yeah, mango vapes too. This has been a big fight about vaping. There's on one hand what we call sort of the harm reduction aspect of this, that if adults who smoke could move to vaping instead, that would be better for their health. But the concern is that kids who don't smoke or vape might take up vaping if they get fruity flavors like mango and blueberry. So there was a big fight over whether or not the FDA should approve these vapes. Apparently, the FDA scientists said they should because of the harm reduction part. The head of the FDA, Marty McCarry, apparently said, nope, he was going to overrule them and not approve it. And then, according to reports, the president called Marty McCarry over the weekend and said, hey, you should approve these vapes. And on Tuesday, that's exactly what happened. We don't know all the whys and wherefores, but it certainly looks like there was political interference, even though in the end, the science kind of won out.
12: There's also a lot of evidence that these fruit flavors are the flavors that teens gravitate to.
22: Yes, that's right. And there had been, you know, a big sort of to-do over the last couple of years that in approving vapes, they were only going to approve vapes that were basically tobacco flavored and menthol flavors, which are the typical flavors of cigarettes and other sorts of tobacco products, and not these fruity vapes that we know from the big fight about Juul, what was that, almost 10 years ago now, are what attracts not just teens, younger teens, preteens to some of these products.
12: So the scientists were looking at this from a harm reduction perspective, that vapes can help people get off of cigarettes or might prevent people from smoking. How's the administration approached other harm reduction techniques? Is this a priority for this administration?
22: they have not been consistent, I think is a good way to put it. Just a couple of weeks ago, they decided that the federal government was no longer going to pay for test strips so that people using illegal drugs could test for fentanyl and other potentially deadly substances that had been cut into those drugs. Again, this is a harm reduction effort, but the administration said we don't want to facilitate people using illegal drugs. So, you know, there's harm reduction and there's harm reduction.
4: Mifepristone, which is a pill sometimes prescribed to terminate pregnancy, was in the news this week. Tell us about this ruling.
22: Yeah, mifepristone is often prescribed to terminate pregnancy. It is one half of the two-pill regimen that is responsible for more than half of the abortions now in the United States. And a quarter of those abortions are done via telehealth, where the patient speaks to the doctor either on the phone or via computer, and the doctor is allowed to then prescribe and send the medication to the patient. That was a change. It was made in 2021. It made anti-abortion forces very unhappy. And an appeals court from the Fifth Circuit last week decided that those rules should be rolled back to what they were before 2021. This was because Louisiana had sued, saying that the ability of patients to get these pills via telehealth violated their abortion ban, which is true. People in a lot of states with bans are being able to use telehealth to get these pills because it's very hard to police that. There was a big flurry over the weekend when nobody knew what was legal and what wasn't. On Monday, the Supreme Court put a one-week hold on it. So we're going to find out next Monday what the Supreme Court's going to do, whether they will let this basic rollback of availability of the abortion pill take effect, whether they're going to freeze what had been the status quo, which was to allow the continuation of telehealth prescribing of the abortion pill until this case is determined. Everything is kind of up in the air right now. But the one thing we do know is that this is back on the front burner as a political issue, which is not what the Trump administration had wanted.
4: If the Supreme Court comes back on Monday and says, yes, we agree with the lower court, what are the practical implications?
22: It's a confusing mess, frankly. You can now, of the two pills that are used for medication abortion, the other pill, misoprostol, is not implicated in this. And it can be used, and it is used by itself for medication abortion in many countries. It's not as safe. It's not as foolproof. And it does have more side effects. But the anticipation is that a lot of people will, or a lot of providers will simply turn to that instead. So it might not even solve the problem that the anti-abortion movement wants, which is to stop abortion in these states that have bans. So we will definitely have to see. We're also hearing from the prescription drug industry. They're unhappy with the idea that courts can step in and change FDA rulings. This would have implications well beyond the abortion pill for all kinds of drugs. I mean, as we know, the drug industry, you know, these are billion-dollar products. And if they can't rely on decisions of the FDA because they might get overruled by some judge, that's a big problem for them.
4: I mean, could a person still get mifepristone? It would just require that they go to an actual doctor.
22: That is correct. There were these very stringent rules when it was first approved, and that was back in the year 2000. So this has been on, you know, the market and available for almost 26 years now. But there were, because there was a possibility of complications, there were what are called REMS that the FDA has. And these are standards for prescribing. And one of the standards for prescribing mifepristone is that you literally had to get it handed to you by the healthcare provider in order to take it. That was changed in 2021 by the Biden administration during COVID because people couldn't go to the doctor and get the pill. And then that was made permanent in 2023. Anti-abortion forces have been trying to get the administration to change this back since they came back in last year. And right now, the Trump administration says they're doing a full safety study of mifepristone that they expect to be done by the end of the year, coincidentally after the midterms.
4: There were also headlines this week about HHS Secretary RFK Jr. with an initiative to, quote, curb psychiatric overprescribing, basically to help people get off SSRI antidepressants. This feels consistent with sort of MAHA tentpole ideas, but what does it mean in practice?
22: Yeah, he's been talking about this for a while. He says that, you know, Americans are over-medicated, and that, which is probably true in many cases, but it's also true that SSRIs and some of these drugs for ADHD, which he says is, are also overprescribed, are life-saving or health-saving or career-saving. I mean, you know, they've been a miracle for a lot of people, even if a lot of people never get off of them. A lot of the things he's proposing, paying doctors to counsel people on how to get off of them if they want to, are fairly benign and probably not that controversial, but it seems like he's going to talk about this because we are told that he has been told not to talk about being anti-vaccine anymore because that's not very popular with public either in advance of the midterms.
4: So a new target.
22: Yep.
4: We've covered the complexity of tapering off of these drugs. Is that a part of this initiative?
22: It is. You know, it is not easy for many people to get off of them. You do develop a dependence on them. There are many people, though, that don't feel that they need to get off of them. So it is. I confess, I am one of them. I am on an antidepressant for anxiety. It works extremely well. And I will say that my doctor does ask periodically if I would like to stop. And I say, no, thank you. I'm doing fine. But yes, if there are people who are having more problems with them, more side effects, and do want to get off, that is important that they be able to. And perhaps paying doctors for, you know, that those sorts of consultations is certainly not a bad thing.
4: Okay, I'm sure our listeners have seen this frightening news out of the South Atlantic, a cruise ship where people are getting sick with hantavirus. Remind us what this virus is and where it comes from.
22: It comes from rodents mostly. You mostly get it from being exposed to rodents or rodent feces or rodent urine. It mostly does not transmit from person to person, but there is one strain that can pass from person to person called the Andes strain, and it's from South America. And it just happens that the people who were on this cruise ship had been in South America where the Andes strain does transmit. And that appears to be what they had. And of course, you know, you're on a cruise ship and a small cruise ship. So, you know, people were in fairly close quarters. Public health officials say that, you know, they are not concerned about this becoming the next COVID. But there is a concern that the U.S. isn't really involved in what's going on to try and mitigate this outbreak, because the U.S. dropped out of the World Health Organization when Trump became president for the second time. And there are Americans, both who are on this ship and Americans who have apparently gotten off of this ship and returned home after it started to spread. So there is some concern about how prepared the U.S. really is to deal with an outbreak like this.
4: So now health officials are trying to do contact tracing, tracking people down and who they're in touch with.
22: That's exactly right. And also because there's a long incubation period for this hantavirus, making sure that those people who may feel fine now don't get sick in the next couple of weeks.
4: Julie, any chance you want to leave us with some good news today?
22: I'm trying to think if we have some good news.
4: Can you scrounge something up?
22: We did learned last week that the 988 suicide prevention hotline, that was a bipartisan project that Congress and a couple of administrations worked on, has in fact worked well at reducing youth suicides. That, and particularly in states where there have been more calls answered, suicides went down even more. So that's a little bit of good public health news that we don't see that often these days.
4: Thank you. I needed that going into my weekend.
22: Me too.
4: Julie Ravner, Chief Washington Correspondent for KFF Health News and host of What the Health podcast. Thanks for talking, Julie.
22: Thank you.
4: After the break, why Black women are twice as likely to die from uterine cancer compared to white women. Stay with us.

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5: BBC News with Sue Montgomery. Britain's Prime Minister Keir Starmer has been dealt a major blow in his biggest electoral test since taking power 2 years ago. His Labour Party has hemorrhaged support in England and suffered an historic defeat in Wales. Ukraine and Russia have agreed to swap 1,000 prisoners of war as part of a deal that includes a three-day truce. Russia had called for a temporary ceasefire during annual commemorations marking the end of the Second World War. The US has confirmed it will facilitate 2 days of intensive talks between Lebanon and Israel next Thursday and Friday. A shaky ceasefire officially remains in place, but both Israel and Hezbollah have continued to carry out attacks. The top court in the US state of Virginia has thrown out an attempt by the Democratic Party to redraw constituency boundaries in their favour. Voters had approved the proposal in a referendum. Colombia has suspended arrest warrants for 29 members

0: Well, we managed to speak to the leader of one of those choirs who answered your call, Tamara O'Dine, from Pitchface, a women's choir in the Australian city of Melbourne.
1: From the endless plains.
2: I grew up watching David Attenborough. I'm closing in on 50, but it doesn't matter who you speak to. My children know who David Attenborough is. You feel a connection to David Attenborough. He's been such a mainstay. And even the sound of his voice just sparks a visceral response in you. There are so few voices like that in the world that you can just relax into and trust and find comfort in.
3: It seems really very unfair that man should have chosen the gorilla to symbolise all that is aggressive and violent, when that's the one thing that the gorilla is not, and that we are.
1: Our fragile earth is in danger.
2: People loved the song. The fact that the lyrics echo Sir David's words made it especially real and prescient. So for all of us, it felt like just such a deep honour to do something to celebrate the birth of such an incredible human.
0: The stunning tones of Pitchface there, a choir from Melbourne. How did you go about getting everyone to work in sync, to sound smooth? I imagine there might have been quite a bit of auto-tuning going on.
4: I can say, hand on heart, there is no auto-tuning. There is blending. I sent them all a guide track to make sure they're sort of, you know, in key and in tempo. Some people followed that a little more closely than others. But it was glorious. For instance, the recording that came in from Ghana, there's an 18-year-old girl with a school, Joycelyn Achampon, and she sings a harmony that isn't in the original written piece. And it's such a beautiful thing.

This is a huge thank you to Sir David. He's the most unifying force on the planet, I think, right now. That's amazing. What an accomplishment. And I hope those values spread out into the world, because I think we really need it.

Natural World by composer Peter Weir in honour of David Attenborough's 100th birthday, which is today. Thank you for listening to this edition of News Hour for a Friday evening, UK time. Bye-bye for now from the whole team.

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0: 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I'm Elsa Chang.
5: And I'm Scott Detrow. One of the legacies left by the drug lord Pablo Escobar is a population of invasive hippos in Colombia.
0: Now, an Indian billionaire wants to relocate them to a wildlife reserve in India.
6: I don't see these animals living and roam freely in this location in India.
5: First news.
7: Live from NPR News in Culver City, California, I'm Dwayne Brown. Tensions between the U.S. and Iran continue to rise in the critical Strait of Hormuz, despite a tenuous ceasefire. U.S. military forces disabled two Iranian oil tankers today after exchanging fire with Iranian forces overnight in the strait, which remains closed to commercial traffic. Representative Adam Smith is the top Democrat on the House Armed Services Committee.
8: Well, it's not a ceasefire, obviously. Ceasefire means you stop firing and we have it. And there's been flare-ups in a variety of different places. But the larger problem is that the negotiations are still so far apart. Iran basically is saying, pay us to open back up the strait. We want Iran to stop their nuclear program, stop their ballistic missile program, and stop supporting terrorists in the region. And Iran right now is refusing to even discuss that.
7: Representative Smith says Trump continues to insist Iran wants to make a deal, but there's very little evidence, he says, of that actually being the case. The World Health Organization has confirmed 8 cases of hantavirus linked to a Dutch flag cruise ship in the Atlantic. Ari Daniel reports health experts say the risks to the public remain low.
9: Authorities are relying on a time-tested approach for limiting the transmission of the hantavirus, contact tracing. It involves locating the close contacts of those at high risk of infection. Preethi Malani is an infectious disease physician at the University of Michigan.
10: By identifying people who are at risk of infection, you try to get ahead when people don't have symptoms yet, with the goal of preventing the infection from continuing to

0: appropriation budget. Carrie Johansson, Senior Director of Policy and Programs at the Iowa Environmental Council, says the package contains around $18 million in new funding. Much of the rest will be moved from statewide water quality efforts to concentrate mainly on central Iowa and the Des Moines metro area.
1: Of course, there are problems in central Iowa, and you know, people deserve to have clean water in Des Moines, but these are problems that are happening all over our state, and so it really does not address the issue for people in rural Iowa at all.
0: Governor Reynolds announced Central Iowa Water Works will receive $25 million to double its nitrate removal capacity in 3 years. Farm to Faucet increases annual funding for a grant program intended to help small and mid-sized communities upgrade water treatment systems. Former Iowa Senator Tom Harkin is endorsing Josh Turek in his race to become the Iowa Democratic Party's nominee for U.S. Senate. Harkin, who won 5 statewide elections, said he, quote, has a pretty good idea of what it takes to win and then represent all Iowans, not just those who voted for you. He cites Turek's 6-vote win for a seat in the Iowa House and Turek's re-election by 6 points in 2024 in a, quote, very challenging area for Democrats. Turek has called Harkin his political hero for his work in passing the Americans with Disabilities Act. Turek was born with spina bifida and uses a wheelchair. Harkin won 94 of Iowa's 99 counties in 2008 and did not seek re-election in 2014. And Republican Joni Ernst won that seat. She is not seeking re-election. Turek faces State Senator Zach Walls in the June 2nd primary. The Dubuque County Board of Supervisors has sold the 30 acres of the Dubuque County Fairgrounds for a dollar. The new owner is the former owner of the Dubuque County Fair Association. General Manager John Brees says the fairgrounds has been in its current location since 1953, and the association's lease on the property expired in 2019, but the document was not found until 2021. Brees says having the deed for the entire 66 acres will help with fundraising for upkeep of the fairgrounds. The 2026 Dubuque County Fair is scheduled to run from July 28th through August 2nd. It's IPR News.
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3: It's All Things Considered from NPR News. I'm Scott Detrow in Washington.
4: And I'm Elsa Chang in Culver City, California. The Virginia Supreme Court has delivered a striking blow to Democrats in the redistricting battle that they are waging against Republicans. Today, the court ruled that last month's voter referendum in Virginia, which allowed Democrats to shift 4 congressional districts their way, violated the state constitution. To explain this ruling, we're joined now by Jad Khalil of VPM in Richmond. Hi, Jad.
5: Hi, how are you?
4: Good. Okay, so explain what the specific legal challenge was here.
5: So there were a few legal challenges that were under consideration by the court, but they only ruled on one, and that was enough to nullify the election. So at issue was how the question was placed on the ballot by Democratic lawmakers. So to place an item on the ballot, it needs to pass twice on either side of an election. Mm-hmm. And that election in the middle was really the part that this decision turned on. Democrats put this on the ballot after early voting had already started last year. And the justices said that that undercut the purpose of that part of the process.
4: Wait. So the entire vote last month was just nullified?
5: That's right.
4: Okay. Remind us about that vote and its outcome.
5: So about 3 million people voted. The result was 52 to 48. So it was a somewhat narrow win for Democrats. And this sort of dominated the states for months in terms of politics. It was sort of the lifeblood for, I'd say, probably the last 6 weeks of politics here in Virginia.
4: Help us understand, if this was just about process, why did this ruling come after the referendum vote, like after 3 million people voted?
5: Right. So a lot of this has to do because the yes side, so this is the Democrats, asked the justices to delay it until after the election so the election could be held. And in their ruling, in their opinion, the justices, the majority said that the margin of victory didn't really matter and it was the process that was that had a problem.
4: Right. Okay. So what's been the reaction so far from both Republicans and Democrats?
5: So that victory in the vote was the focus of a lot of the Democratic responses. And they said, broadly that this overturned the popular will. They were kind of varied in different ways.

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1: And thank you for joining us on this Friday afternoon, All Things Considered on IPR News. I'm John Wanamaker. Community Supported Agriculture, or CSA boxes, first gained popularity in the 90s. It's a way for people to support their local farmers by paying up front for produce that's delivered throughout the summer. But today's food system caters to both convenience and choice. As Harvest Public Media's Hope Kerwin reports, that has put pressure on CSA farmers to offer people more buying options.
2: Patty Grimmer ticks off the trays of seedlings in one of the greenhouses on her farm in southern Wisconsin.
3: Yeah, so we got peppers, we've got some lettuce mix that's going to be transplanted on our field, our tomatoes.
2: All of this produce will go to regional farmers markets, restaurants, and customers who signed up for a community-supported agriculture, or CSA share. In most CSAs, members pay several hundred dollars at the start of the year and receive a weekly box of produce throughout the spring and summer. But Grimmer lets her members sign up for shorter time frames, as little as 1 month, and they can opt to pay as they go instead of all at once. Some old-school farmers may say that's not CSA, but Grimmer sees it as a needed evolution to the original model.
3: We're transitioning to a generation of convenience, of preference. You know, you can get your groceries delivered to you in a matter of hours while you sit on your couch and pick what you want to pick.
2: She's a part of a growing number of CSA farmers who are offering more flexibility to their members to keep up with consumer preferences. Sadie Willis is with Fair Share CSA Coalition, which serves farms throughout the Midwest. She says producers who are offering more flexibility still see themselves as supported by their community of customers.
4: Even if those customers are saying, hey, I want to pick up my box at my local brewery instead of having to drive over to your farm to get it, or I don't like kohlrabi, can you give me more spinach instead? So like some of those components have come into play over time where consumers are being a little bit more choosy.
2: She says farms can use a number of online platforms to let CSA members swap out items in their weekly box. Producers can also shift to a credit system where customers load an online card at the start of the season and choose whether to buy something each week. But these customer conveniences move the model away from what it was meant to do for farms. John Hendrickson is a farm viability specialist at the University of Wisconsin-Madison. Back in the early 90s, he helped organize some of the first CSA memberships at farms in the Madison area. Hendrickson says traditionally, CSA was about people taking on the risk with farmers. But that doesn't work for every consumer.
5: You know, if the farm had a bad year and there were not as many tomatoes, then people got less tomatoes. You know, most consumers are not in a position to roll the dice on in terms of their food budget. And so that has really kind of fallen by the wayside.
2: He says CSA has always required more customer service than selling in bulk or at a market stand. Letting consumers customize their weekly box could create even more administrative work for a farmer who would rather be in their field. It's why some farmers, like Liz Graysneck in central Missouri, are taking a more conservative approach to customer flexibility. She lets her members pay in installments instead of upfront, but they don't have the option of canceling mid-season. Customers can tweak their weekly box when the farm has an abundance of a certain vegetable, but Graysneck says she's not interested in becoming a subscription service.
6: That does not fit what CSA is. You know, for me, CSA embodies eating seasonally, supporting the farm that is feeding you, and I'm not Amazon, you know?
2: She thinks farmers have to find the right balance between serving new kinds of customers and staying true to the whole point of community-supported farming. I'm Hope Kerwin, Harvest Public Media.
1: 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Well, pretty busy schedule in Major League Baseball tonight with the Boston Red Sox taking on the Tampa Bay Rays at Fenway Park in Boston. The Twins and Guardians play in Cleveland. The Royals play the Tigers at Kauffman Stadium in Kansas City. The Brewers play the hated Yankees. Always a good series. That one taking place in Milwaukee. The White Sox and Mariners play at Wright Field in Chicago. And the Cardinals and Padres play out in San Diego. It's All Things Considered on IPR News.
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0: From NPR News, this is All Things Considered. I'm Elsa Chang.
11: And I'm Scott Detrow. In Colombia, the saga of the so-called cocaine hippos rolls on. For years, descendants of a drug lord's private zoo have been proliferating and roaming the wild. And now there is a new debate over whether they should be culled and or somehow saved by an Indian billionaire. Manuel Rueda reports.
12: Here in Doradal, a small town in the center of Colombia, the grunt of hippos has become part of the soundscape. Every afternoon, locals and tourists hang out at a lake on the edge of the town. They chat and drink beers as they watch the giant beasts floating in the lake. This is one of the main attractions in town, says Lina Morales, a local hotel worker. The hippos are the descendants of four animals brought illegally to Colombia in the 1980s by Pablo Escobar. The notorious drug lord owned a private zoo on a ranch near Doradal, where he also had elephants, giraffes, and zebras. But no one captured the hippos after the Colombian government seized Escobar's properties. And because of the lack of natural predators, their population exploded. Scientists estimate there are now 200 hippos roaming freely around Doradal, a town that's surrounded by lush forests and big rivers. And some say the time has come to cull them. Biologist Natalie Castelblanco says the hippos deposit large amounts of waste in lakes and riverbeds, and this can lead to drastic changes in the chemical composition of the water,
13: including changes in the pH and also less oxygen. So then all the plants that need oxygen in the water are going to be collapsed because of this.
12: With fewer underwater plants, the local food chain suffers.
13: The hippos have a transversal impact on the ecosystem.
12: In mid-April, Colombia's government announced a plan to control the country's hippo population, including culling up to 80 animals this year. But many in Doradal are against those plans. Here, the hippos have become a tourist attraction, with statues of the animals displayed throughout the town. They're part of our community now, says business owner Dania Galindo. There's no other place outside of Africa with wild hippos. Some locals in Doradal now take visitors on hippo safaris. Others sell keyrings, t-shirts, and other souvenirs featuring the semi-aquatic mammals.
14: The
12: population should be controlled, Galindo says, but in a peaceful manner that respects their life and the appreciation we have for them. Colombia initially tried to curb the hippo population through sterilization, first with surgeries, then contraceptive injections. But biologist Natalie Castelblanco says the procedures are costly and risky, making large-scale sterilization difficult. She says culling is the most effective solution.
13: And we do it with lionfish. You see the cases of the camels in Australia.
12: But now, Colombia's hippos may have been thrown a lifeline. Indian billionaire Anant Ambani has offered to relocate 80 hippos to his wildlife reserve in Gujarat state.
15: It will be a major undertaking, for sure.
12: Sergio Estrada is a biology professor at Bogotá's Rosario University. He's skeptical of the billionaire's proposal.
15: Depending when they where they lure them and catch them, they would have to drive them in huge trucks and lorries to the Rio Negro airport near Medellín. And that is about 150 kilometers. So that in itself is no easy task.
12: Then the hippos would have to be put on planes to India on a long flight that requires a stopover.
15: And so imagine what would you need to do to keep these animals safe and relaxed during this trip.
12: There are also questions about how these wild animals would fare in Ambani's reserve, which is tiny compared to the area these hippos now live in.
15: I don't see these animals living and roam freely in this location in India.
12: Colombia's Environment Ministry says that if drastic measures are not taken to control the hippos, their population could double over the next 5 years. That might lure more hippo lovers to Doradal, but it also leaves Colombian officials with difficult choices about how to manage a growing and unpredictable population. For NPR News, I'm Manuel Rueda in Doradal, Colombia.

0: pension system were not criminal in nature. A Reynolds spokesperson told the Cedar Rapids Gazette today, quote, while Iowa law prohibits disclosing information about personnel investigations, I can confirm that no allegations were criminal in nature and law enforcement was not involved in the investigation. Former IPERS CEO Greg Semirayski resigned effective May 1st after being placed on paid administrative leave March 31st. Former Chief Benefits Officer Stephen Herbert was fired yesterday. State officials have repeatedly stressed that the system remains financially stable. Polk County Conservation has created a nonprofit to support their future operations. The Conservation Foundation of Polk County will help raise money to expand the department's projects in central Iowa. Polk County Conservation maintains parks, wildlife areas, and recreational trails. Development Manager Addison McCown says they want their work to reach more people.
1: Not just the conservation in action, but how we're engaging different communities of different backgrounds, different socioeconomic statuses.
0: McCown says the nonprofit will allow them to build more partnerships that help support these projects. Clearing skies tonight, lows in the mid-40s, southwest winds gusting up to 15 miles per hour. Sunshine in the morning tomorrow, then increasing clouds with a slight chance of late afternoon rain showers, highs in the 70s to around 80 degrees. Slight chance of rain in southern Iowa Saturday night, then sunshine on Sunday with highs in the 60s and 70s. Monday should be sunny with highs ranging from the mid-60s to around 80 degrees. It's IPR News.
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3: From NPR News, this is All Things Considered. I'm Elsa Chang in Culver City, California.
4: And I'm Scott Detrow in Washington. Public health experts are raising alarms about what they see as a muted public response by the U.S. government to the hantavirus outbreak. The outbreak started on a cruise ship, and as NPR's Gabriella Emanuel reports, there are now 8 cases of the rodent-borne disease, including 3 deaths.
5: On April 11th, a Dutch man aboard the cruise ship died after contracting hantavirus. It was not until the evening of May 6th, 3.5 weeks later, that the U.S. Centers for Disease Control and Prevention issued its first statement on the topic. It was 3 paragraphs and said the State Department is leading a whole-of-government response, but it lacked details. That surprised Carlos Del Rio of Emory University's School of Public Health. He says at this point, cruise ship passengers had already disembarked to over a dozen countries, including the U.S.
6: CDC typically would put out something called HANS, the Health Alert Notice.
5: When he spoke with media yesterday, Del Rio says this notice would have provided guidance to the medical community, the latest outbreak details, as well as information on how the disease spreads and how to contain it. In past outbreaks like SARS or COVID, he says there would also have been regular press briefings so the public knows what's happening. And CDC scientists would be at work.
6: I would envision that by now, many, many days ago, we would have seen a team from CDC deployed to the area, and we haven't seen that. So to me, the silence that we're seeing from our premier public health institution is really concerning to me.
7: So this, to me, not overstating it, is a travesty.
5: Jeannie Marazzo heads the Infectious Disease Society of America. She attributes the lack of a public response to major funding and workforce cuts the Trump administration made over the past year and a half to public health and outbreak response. The CDC has lost at least a quarter of its staff, thousands of employees.
7: We can see this as a sentinel event. It's not limited to hantavirus. It's really how well the country is prepared for a disease threat. And right now, I'm very sorry to say that we are not prepared.
5: She wonders, for example, if the government is working on an emergency use authorization for experimental treatments or vaccines, just like they did for COVID. Marazzo says it makes sense here, since hantavirus can be deadly and there is no specific treatment.
7: I mean, maybe that stuff is happening, but it does not give me a lot of assurance or reassurance that we're not hearing about any of it.
5: CDC did not respond to NPR's questions, but in a media statement, it said the Trump administration has no higher priority than the

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3: Live from NPR News in Washington, I'm Ryland Barton. The Virginia Supreme Court delivered a striking blow to Democrats in the national redistricting battle with Republicans today. The court ruled that last month's voter referendum in Virginia, which allowed Democrats to shift four congressional districts their way, violated the state constitution. Jad Khalil of member station VPM explains.
4: That victory in the vote was the focus of a lot of the Democratic responses, and they said, you know, broadly that this overturned the popular will. They were kind of varied in different ways. So some Democrats said that they'll try to appeal it to the U.S. Supreme Court, and others are just looking forward to the midterms. With the old map, Democrats could still pick up one or two seats, so that's sort of interesting. But Republicans, on the other hand, are celebrating.
3: Jad Khalil of VPM reporting. The U.S. is facing a child care crisis as operating costs and tuition continue to rise, leaving families with few affordable options. Some places are looking to ramp up supply by removing red tape on new child care centers. Cynthia Abrams with member station WPLN reports Nashville is testing the approach.
5: Nashville has decided to give proposals for new child care centers priority in the zoning process. The city is also looking to ease regulations for facilities, making it simply easier to open one. City leaders, like Mayor Freddie O'Connell, hope that removing bureaucratic hurdles could increase supply and have positive ripple effects.
6: This isn't just a childcare problem, it's a workforce problem and ultimately an economic and family and household problem. Because when a Nashville parent can't find care, it is much harder to go to work.
5: Similar approaches have been considered in other states, including California, Washington State, New Hampshire, and Colorado. For NPR News, I'm Cynthia Abrams in Nashville.
3: The unemployment rate held steady last month as employers added 115,000 jobs. But as NPR's Scott Horsley reports, the hiring was largely concentrated in just a handful of industries.
7: Healthcare, restaurants, retailers, and delivery companies all added jobs last month, while factories and the federal government cut workers. LinkedIn economist Corey Kantenga says it's encouraging the unemployment rate stayed low at just 4.3%, but the opportunities to find a job are still limited.
8: We still see that there's not a lot of momentum, and job seekers feel that. When we ask our members how they feel about their ability to get and hold a job, that is at historic lows.
7: Average wages in April were up 3.6% from a year ago, but much of that gain is being eroded by inflation, especially with a sharp jump in gasoline prices. Scott Horsley, NPR News, Washington.
3: U.S. stocks closed up today, and Monster Energy Drinks was one of the top performers. Its overseas expansion has been juicing its earnings. The energy drink maker says international sales were up almost 45% for the quarter at over $1 billion and now make up about 45% of its total revenue. This is NPR.
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10: It's IPR News at 6:04. I'm John Wanamaker. Schools in Iowa and other states are assessing the damage following a cyber attack involving a learning software used by thousands of districts nationwide. Hackers, calling themselves Shiny Hunters, threaten to leak personal data on students and teachers if ransom demands aren't met by May 12th. An official with the Sioux City Community School District says the Canvas program was shut down when they learned of the attack last evening. Reports say the University of Iowa and Iowa State University were also impacted, along with school districts including Des Moines, Iowa City, and Marshalltown. A $319 million state funding package for water quality initiatives does not direct money to support real-time monitoring. The money is included in the Agriculture and Natural Resources Appropriation Budget. The version of the budget passed by the Iowa House included $300,000 for the Iowa Water Quality Information System, a network of sensors maintained by the University of Iowa. Carrie Johansson, Senior Director of Policy and Programs at the Iowa Environmental Council, says the Senate amended the budget late Saturday night, moving that money from IWQIS and shifting it to the Department of Natural Resources.
11: The monitoring that the DNR does is largely monthly samples that are pulled from waterways, where the real-time monitoring network is like the 911 system for water quality in the state.
10: Larry Weber, director of the university's monitoring program, says they could apply for the money through a grant request, but it would need to approval from three different agencies. He says the program is funded through June of 2027, thanks to money from three counties, the city of Decorah, and the nonprofit Isaac Walton League. We'll see clearing skies tonight, overnight lows in the 40s. It's IPR News.
12: This episode contains scenes and descriptions that may be disturbing.
13: Okay, we have got to talk about this Michael Jackson movie.
12: From the New York Times, I'm Michael Barbaro. This is The Daily.
14: Oh my God, that was like the greatest movie I have ever seen.
15: Oh my God, like I love this man.
16: The obsession I have right now with Michael Jackson is just so unreal.
12: The record-shattering box office success of Michael, the new biopic about Michael Jackson.
16: I have not stopped thinking about it. Like, every time I talk to my friends, I'm like, dang, I can't wait to get off the phone with y'all so I can listen to some Michael Jackson.
17: He was so majestic and just like a beautiful human being.
18: I'm genuinely appreciating Michael Jackson as a whole more than I thought I ever would.
12: And the outpouring of love for the late musician that the movie has unleashed was no accident. Instead, it was the culmination of a painstaking, years-long effort to resurrect the reputation and profitability of the king of pop, despite the multiple accusations of sexual abuse that have surrounded him for decades. Today, Times Magazine writer Mark Benelli takes us inside the new playbook for rewriting the past.
19: This world is just not the same without him.
12: It's Friday, May 8th.
19: Yeah. Oh, I miss him so much.
12: Man. Mark, welcome to The Daily.
0: Thanks for having me.
12: You are not a movie critic.
0: No.
12: And we're not really here to talk about the artistic merits of this movie about Michael Jackson, although just to say, critics have been pretty unkind to the movie overall, which has done nothing to dampen ticket sales. Your reporting has been focused on how the movie came to be and how it fits into a much larger project of Michael Jackson image repair. Is that the way to think about it?
0: Definitely. Yeah. It's really a fairly remarkable business story, and it was orchestrated by the people now running his estate. And their project, as you said, has been to rehabilitate Michael Jackson, who'd become a fairly toxic asset, and restore his life and music as exploitable intellectual property. And this biopic, Michael, is the culmination of that years-long effort, and it's been an undeniable success, I would say.
12: And where in your mind does the story, the project of image rehabilitation, this business success story, begin?
0: So it really begins right after his death.
20: Tonight came the word from L.A. Michael Jackson, the king of pop, as he was called, has died. He was
0: in 2009.
20: A child star at first, who as an adult was a deeply troubled man with mental...
0: And to understand just how massive a project the estate was facing at that point, you have to remember that Michael Jackson's reputation when he died really could not have been worse.
21: His recent life was tarnished by allegations of child abuse, by addictions to prescription drugs and plastic surgery.
0: Those accusations were very public.
22: Allegations of child abuse have prompted a Los Angeles police investigation of pop star Michael Jackson.
23: The Los Angeles Police Department initiated a criminal investigation.
0: The first instance was a child named Jordy Chandler. This was in 1993.
24: The resolution of this case is in no way an admission of guilt by Michael Jackson.
0: That case ended with a multi-million dollar settlement with Chandler and his family.
1: I am not guilty of these allegations, but if I am guilty of anything, it is of giving all that I have to give to help children all over the world.
0: Then in 2005, a second accuser, a boy named Gavin Arvizo, like Chandler, accused him of sexual abuse. That case went to trial.
2: If convicted on all 10 counts, which range from child molesting to giving alcohol to a minor, he would face more than 20 years behind bars.
0: And Jackson was fully acquitted, and he's always denied those allegations. But he had a habit of making everything worse for himself.
4: Is it really appropriate for a 44-year-old man?
0: Most infamously, he sat down with Martin Bashir, a British journalist,
4: to share a bedroom with a child who is not related to him at all.
1: That's a beautiful thing.
0: Where he openly acknowledged sharing bedrooms with children.
4: That's not a worrying thing.
1: Why should it be worrying? Who's the criminal? Who's Jack the Ripper in the room? This is a guy trying to help heal a child.
0: And defended himself.
1: Why can't you share your bed? The most loving thing to do is to share your bed with someone.
0: At the same time, Jackson is in a huge financial hole. He's deeply in debt. For decades, he'd continued to spend as if he were the reigning pop star on the planet, even when his reputation got worse and worse and he was no longer touring. And when he dies, he's close to $500 million in debt.
5: Wow.
0: I mean, the first 6 months of 2009, he died that summer. Jackson had only made $24.
5: Wow.
0: That's 24 off of his name and likeness. At the time, he was preparing to, you know, return to live performance. He'd booked a series of dates in London at the O2 Arena, 50 dates, which had sold out nearly instantly. They couldn't find a sponsor. A corporate sponsor for the shows. The merch company that they contracted with to make t-shirts and the products, they refused to make any of the products until the shows actually started because they were worried that Jackson wouldn't go through with it.
5: Mm-hmm.
0: A Q score is a measurement of a brand or a celebrity's consumer appeal, basically.
5: Right. Their kind of reputational value to the market.
0: Yeah. By the end of his life, Jackson's had dropped to zero. So that tells you something.
5: It's genuinely hard to fathom that there could ever be a moment when Michael Jackson, looming as large as he does, could have a brand that was essentially worthless.
0: Yeah, when we're talking about his personal reputation, the songs are something else. You know, there was always going to be a potential value there because they're just such a huge part of our culture. And so the ultimate project moving beyond the songs would be to rehabilitate the man in some way and stop that reputational bleeding into the rest of his IP, for lack of a better word.
5: Mm-hmm.
0: So legal documents describe this really remarkable scene in the hospital where Jackson is pronounced dead and his family is surrounding his bed, mourning him. And meanwhile, a group of advisors have commandeered a room nearby and they've turned it into a war room, essentially.
5: Wow.
0: Their immediate task at hand is to figure out how to deal with this massive amount of debt and basically stave off bankruptcy. And so the guy who ends up leading this process is a man named John Branca. He was Jackson's lawyer. And the first order of business is to start generating any income. The London shows obviously had been part of that plan before he died. That's off the table with Jackson gone. But there was rehearsal footage of him preparing for the shows. And so they decided to cut it together into a concert film. The film was called This Is It. It premiered in theaters just a few months after his death.
6: This is the moment. This is it.
0: And the movie was a huge hit, grossing somewhere in the neighborhood of $260 million, making it, you know, one of the, if not the most successful concert films ever.
5: Wow.
25: For applause, fade out.
0: And as Billboard magazine pointed out shortly after that, it became pretty clear that Jackson was worth more dead than alive.
5: Explain that.
0: Well, nothing could get in the way of people just loving the songs in a simple and uncomplicated way. So now with the success of this concert film, the estate realizes they can control the story. And so, you know, they do a number of the normal things you would do after an artist dies. They mine the vaults for unreleased material. They reissue old records with bonus tracks, things like that. But then they start doing other things. One of the first big successes after the concert film is they make a deal with Cirque du Soleil. They build a whole show around his music. That's essentially a jukebox musical that very cannily takes place during the rehearsals for the Dangerous Tour in 1992. So this is a year before that first accuser, Jordan Chandler, comes forward. So the audience is placed in this moment in time when completely uncomplicated Michael Jackson fandom is still possible.
5: Mm-hmm.
0: And it works. It goes on to be a big hit.
5: So there's now a very clear playbook that the estate is using in this rehabilitation project, and it's telling the story about Michael Jackson and death that was not being told at the end of his life, that celebrates the music, and to a large degree, in the form of that musical, even the man in an uncomplicated and pretty sanitized way.
0: Yes. And everything is basically going according to plan until a documentary premieres at Sundance in 2019 that threatens the entire project.
5: We'll be right back.
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27: This episode contains scenes and descriptions that may be disturbing. The record-shattering box office success of Michael, the new biopic about Michael Jackson, and the outpouring of love for the late musician that the movie has unleashed was no accident. Times Magazine writer Mark Benelli takes us inside the new playbook for rewriting the past.
5: So, Mark, I think we've reached the Leaving Neverland moment in this story. That's the name of the documentary about Michael Jackson that comes out in 2019. And I remember it really well because we did a Daily episode about it, and it was kind of a cultural phenomenon. But just remind us why that documentary was so important and why it imperils this project.
0: Right. Well, this documentary came out really when Me Too was in full swing.
28: He was one of the kindest, most gentle, loving, caring people I knew.
0: And gets picked up by HBO, and so an enormous number of people see it.
28: And he also sexually abused me for 7 years.
0: And it was an incredibly powerful film.
29: I grew up in a little town called Simi Valley. I was pretty happy and pretty outgoing, kind of a performer, I guess.
0: It's the story of two men, James Safechuck and Wade Robson, who both claim Jackson sexually abused them as boys.
28: So taking showers together and, you know, fondling and kissing. So him kissing me, I mean, like full open mouth, tongue in mouth, kissing.
0: Basically, in the film, just walk the audience through this horrific grooming process that they claim took place in stomach-churning detail.
28: Him talking to me, you and I, we were meant to be together. You know, and this is us showing each other that we love each other.
0: And it's quite powerful and compelling.
28: Yeah, then we get up in the morning like nothing had ever happened and go have another day filled with childhood magical games and adventures.
0: And the estate, I think, justifiably criticized the filmmaker for not including them in any way, including any sort of rebuttal, but regardless.
12: After I saw Leaving Neverland for the first time,
0: people like Oprah, an abuse survivor herself, endorsed the film, hosted a special with the two accusers.
12: And I know people all over the world are going to be in an uproar and debating whether or not Michael Jackson did these things or not, whether these two men are lying or not lying. But for me, this moment transcends Michael Jackson.
0: It was a moment, and it felt like it could be a moment for some sort of reckoning. The Financial Times reported that his music essentially stopped appearing in ads almost entirely after the documentary came out. And the film, it was kind of a sensation. It was all over social media, and it had basically reset the conversation around Jackson in a way that was completely opposite everything the estate had been working to do, which was to keep the focus on the music and and not the man and the controversies surrounding the man. Now that's all that everybody could think about. The estate essentially had a two-pronged strategy. First, they went hard after the film itself, Leaving Neverland. They went back and found a contract that Michael Jackson had signed with HBO in 1992 when they aired a concert film live from Bucharest. And in the contract, there was some fairly standard language, non-disparagement language. And the lawyers for the estate argued that airing Leaving Neverland 30 years later was a violation of that non-disparagement clause. And they did reach a settlement, and you can't find Leaving Neverland on HBO's platforms anymore.
5: Wow.
0: Yeah, there's no way to watch the film in the U.S. legally.
5: Okay, well, what's the second prong of the strategy?
0: They also thought about making their own documentary, and instead they decided to make a biopic, which could be the ultimate brand reset. So they start putting together this A-list team of talent. They get Antoine Fuqua, the director of Training Day and the Equalizer franchise. Jafar Jackson, his nephew, plays Michael. And music biopics, if they work properly, they bind the music to a feel-good story, a triumphant story. And when those work, they really work.
5: And so what is the estate's plan to make this biopic do the work that you just described and be the ultimate reset of the Michael Jackson brand?
0: The wild thing about this strategy, I got hold of a copy of the original script for the biopic and goes out of its way to present Jackson as this very innocent man-child with no friends, and his love of children is completely innocent and a beautiful thing in the telling of this version of the movie. He's visiting them in hospitals and things like that. And that script I saw, the Branca character seeing all these kids visiting Neverland, says something like, you know, I'm not worried about them, I'm worried about the parents. There are lots of greedy people out there.
5: So this original script very much portrays Michael Jackson as the victim of greedy, opportunistic parents.
0: Very much so. And specifically naming the Chandler family, the family of this 1993 accuser.
5: But that was not the movie that ultimately lands in theaters.
0: No, because in a fairly unprecedented event, they completed principal photography. The movie was done. And only at that point, somehow, did they realize the settlement with Chandler and his family, signed way back in 1993, had a clause prohibiting either side from ever depicting or discussing anything about the settlement or their relationship. So they had to completely cut out the final act of the film, which covered the accusation and Michael's, in the telling of the film, exoneration. That's all gone now.
5: So what does the final version of this biopic have to say about these accusations and about this enormous chapter of Michael Jackson's life?
0: It says nothing about it. Very much like the musical, it stops well before any of those accusations took place. It's very much a hero's journey. It's Michael rising up and triumphing over, you know, his father is really the villain of the film, Joseph Jackson.
5: Mm-hmm. Have you seen the movie, Mark?
0: I have seen it, and I didn't hate it. And I left the theater, you know, humming his songs. The reviews have been negative across the board. Critics really hate this film. I'm not defending it. I didn't love it. I understand why people enjoy this movie.
5: I mean, what did you like about it? And what did you feel when you watched it?
0: You know, I think I share some of the hardwired nostalgia for Jackson before the fall. It's hard to resist those songs and to resist that version of Michael Jackson that was so predominant before everything else happened. I mean, it's powerful stuff.
5: Mm-hmm.
0: And again, it's a piece of propaganda. I understand what the film is doing, and I'm not arguing that it's a good film, but it works in its way.
5: Mm.
0: And I think that largely rests on, you know, the sui generis nature of Michael Jackson himself and his music. And I mean, I think you have to give credit to John Branca and the estate. He's a very shrewd operator, and they've made a number of incredibly savvy moves since Jackson died. But ultimately, without Jackson's music, without songs like Billie Jean, PYT, You Rock My World, Thriller, Man in the Mirror, Will You Be There, you don't get this kind of worldwide show of love. It all comes back to what he did as a musician.
5: Right. Without him, there's no brand to reinvent.
0: Yeah.
5: Well, Mark, thank you very much. We really appreciate it.
0: Thank you for having me.
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18: In Los Angeles, I'm Kai Rizdal. It is Friday today, May the 8th. Good as always to have you along, everybody. All right, 7 minutes. This whole economy and what the heck is going on. Let's see if we can do it. Heather Long is at Navy Federal Credit Union. Greg Ipp is at the Wall Street Journal. Hey, you two.
19: Hey, Kai.
20: Hi, Kai.
18: All right, Heather, you get the first bite at the apple here. 115,000 new jobs in this economy in the month of April. The rate stayed steady at 4.3%. Discuss, please.
20: Look, I thought it was a good report. You know, 115,000 is double what was expected. As you noted, the unemployment rate stayed steady. And what really got me excited is we finally saw some hiring in an industry other than healthcare. You know, we saw a big jump in transportation and warehouse jobs. We have retail was up, a little bit of hospitality, construction, and social assistance. This wasn't a one-trick pony, you know, thing anymore. I'm not saying everything was perfect. It's still hard to get a job in the tech industry or finance. There was a pretty big jump in people who could only find part-time work instead of full-time. And of course, the big Achilles heel of the economy is wage growth of 3.6% in the past year is getting wiped out by inflation and these surging gas prices. But if you look where we were in 2025, when basically no jobs were getting added, to where we are in 2026, where we've had 76,000 jobs a month on average so far, things are looking better.
18: Heather Long, you have been on this radio program for 10-ish years. I know you in real life, and you are a reasonably steady state person. This is the most excited I've ever heard you on a Friday afternoon.
20: Well, thanks, I guess.
18: It was a compliment. It's a tell on how you really feel about this jobs report.
20: Steady is a good word. You know, you got to stabilize the patient before they can recover.
18: All right. Fair enough. Greg Ipp, you're going to take the flip side of this coin, I gather.
21: That's right.

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1: This final note on the way out today, in which I split hairs in an annoying but hopefully informative way. The unemployment rate, as we were talking about up at the top of the program, held steady at 4.3% in April. Or did it? Take out a couple of more decimal places, you'll see that in March, the rate was 4.256%, rounded obviously to 4.3. April, 4.337%, rounded down to 4.3. I told you it was annoying, didn't I? Our theme music was composed by BJ Lederman. Marketplace's executive producer is Nancy Fargali. Joanne Griffith is the chief content officer. Neil Scarborough is vice president and general manager. I'm Kai Rizdahl. Have a great weekend, everybody. We will see you back here on Monday, all right? This is APM.
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